They're called The Lost and Found. And a cover of Johnny Cash's Hey Porter. From Tara Nevins, we heard Troubles from her album Mule to Ride, 1999. Coffee Brothers Band before that, it was called A Simple Deal. Lou Reed, not the New York Lou Reed, but, and Terry Balcom and Carolina did Bad Case of Loving You. Terry Eldridge, Your Own Set of Rules. And before that, it was all Laurel Canyon Ramblers from 1995 on Sugar Hill. The album Ramblers Blues, we heard Crossroads Bar, She's No Angel, Flatland Ramble, and Roll On. It is 7:30, time for the Honky Tonk Show. My name is Country Dave Keller, and along with my partner out there on the phone banks, we will be bringing you the Honky Tonk Show. That's Sidekick Nick out there. Classic country and western between now and midnight, between now and Sunday. If you want to hear a request, we start playing those at 9 o'clock, but you don't have to wait till then to make it. You'll be down on the list. 715-634-2100 is our phone number. Quick look at the weather tonight. Mostly clear, low around 55. Tomorrow, sunny, high around 85. And clouding up. Tomorrow night with a chance of showers late, and into Monday it'll be a much better chance of showers, and that kind of sticks with us for a few days. Okay, we always start off the Honky Tonk Show with our main man. Here's Hank.

Hank Sr., Rudy Tooty, we also heard My Bucket's Got a Hole in It, You're Gonna Change or I'm Gonna Leave and Mind Your Own Business, Hank. It is 17 minutes before the hour of 8 o'clock. Honky Tonk Show will be doing this kind of thing up until midnight. And again, our number here, if you care to make a request, which we start playing after 9 o'clock, 715-634-2100. Okay, let's see, we're down to 76 degrees, and I forgot what the forecast is already. We should get down to mid-50s tonight with mostly clear skies, they say. Coming up, we're going to hear from Bill Boyd and his Cowboy Ramblers from 1935. It's called The Barn Dance Rag. We'll also hear from Johnny Paycheck, Johnny Horton, Roy Acuff, and Flatten Scruggs. Bill Boyd, Barn Dance Rag.

Flatten Scruggs, don't get above your reason. Roy Cuff did Fireball Mail. Johnny Horton, Honky Tonk Man. Johnny Paycheck did 15 Beers from 1979. And we started with Bill Boyd and his Cowboy Ramblers from 1935 with a Barn Dance Rag. It is 2 minutes before 8 o'clock. And we're still sitting at 76 degrees and not much happening tonight. Mostly clear, low around 55. Tomorrow should be a good day. If it ain't too hot, 85 tomorrow and sunny. And into Sunday night and beyond, it looks like a chance of showers, chance of thunderstorms, and all that kind of thing for a few days. Coming up, Bob Wills and his Texas Playboys. Also, George Riddle, Gene Autry, Hank Locklin, and Johnny Cash. This is another tune from 1935, Bob Wills' Texas Playboys. It's called Never No More Blues.

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When you were a little shaver, your ideal wasn't Buffalo Bill or George Washington. Number one was your dad. We brought our dad's worry and sleepless nights.

Johnny Cash, Frankie's Man Johnny. Hank Laughlin did It's a Little More Like Heaven. Gene Autry, That Silver-Haired Daddy of Mine. George Riddle did Lonesome Vietnam. We started out that bunch with Bob Wills and his Texas Playboys, Never No More Blues from 1935. Still at 76 degrees. Reminder that at 9 o'clock we start playing requests. So if something comes to mind, give us a call, 715-634-2100. Up next, we're going to hear from the Modern Mountaineers from 1940. We'll also be hearing from the Louvin Brothers, Marty Robbins, and Ray Price. 13 minutes after the hour of 8 o'clock, you are tuned to WOJB Reserve, Wisconsin, the Honky Tonk Show, up until midnight. Modern Mountaineers. Whoops. Hang in there.

Ray Price. Craziums. I couldn't make up my mind, so we heard two from Marty Robbins. That's All Right and Knee Deep in the Blues. The Lubin Brothers did In the Jailhouse Now, and we started out with the Modern Mountaineers from 1940 with Pipeliner's Blues. 26 minutes after the hour of 8 o'clock, we're still, well, let's see. They're still at 76 out in Hayward, but here at the station, we're down to 73. Because we are just cooler. Where are we? Oh, coming up, we're going to hear from Spade Cooley. Old man Cooley's boy, Spade. Also, Farron Young, Hank Snow, Waylon Jennings, and Sonny James. 27 minutes after the hour of 8 o'clock, Spade Cooley. It's called the Oklahoma Stomp.

Sonny James, You're the Only World I Know. Waylon Jennings did The Door Is Always Open. That was off his Dreamin' My Dreams, I think. From Hank Snow, we heard Golden Rocket, Farron Young, Wind Me Up. And Spade Cooley from 1945 with the Oklahoma Stomp. 20 minutes before 9 o'clock. 9 o'clock is when we start playing your requests. So if you haven't thought up one yet, try. Our number is 715-634-2100. And now we're down to 72. We're looking for a low tonight around 55, and they say it'll be a very clear night. If you want to catch some stars. Let's see. Oh, coming up, Hank Penny and his Radio Cowboys. George Jones with Brenda Carter. Jerry Lee Lewis, and something from Dwight Yoakam, and maybe we'll be able to fit in maybe one or two before we get up to 9 o'clock. Hank Penny and his Radio Cowboys is called Peachtree Shuffle.

I think this CD player is overheating. Got a bottle of water here somewhere. We'll get her fixed. Anyway, that was Jerry Reed with When You're Hot, You're Hot. Kitty Wells did Country Girl. Dwight Yoakam, A Thousand Miles from Nowhere. Jerry Lee Lewis, Pee Wee's Place. George Jones with Brenda Carter did Milwaukee, Here I Come. And we started with Hank Penny and his Radio Cowboys from 1940 with the Peach Tree Shuffle. Okay, it's 1 minute after 9 o'clock. You are tuned to WOJB Reserve, Wisconsin. This is the Honky Tonk Show, and it's time to start playing your requests. So, where'd I put them? Oh, here we go. We are going to be hearing from Freddie Fender. Before the Next Teardrop Falls is going out to Aunt Mary from family in Fond du Lac. Hank Snow doing the Wabash Cannonball. George Jones, White Lightning. What's going on for Tim at the Junkyard? Oh, the Junkyard Bar in Hurdle. I've been to a bar in Hurdle. I forget the name of it. Norman Blake from the soundtrack of Old Brother, Where Art Thou? We're going to hear You Are My Sunshine. That's going out for nephews, Brian and Brian Jr., and Calvin from Auntie Mary and family. Little Jimmy Dickens, with Country Boy. That's going out to Claire from the Radisson Wild Potato. Okay. Coming up to 3 minutes after 9 o'clock, and we're down to 71 degrees here at the station. Here's Freddie Fender.

Good grief, what's happening? I may have to go to LPs here. This should work. I'm going to take one off the computer. There's Hank Snow's take on Roy Acuff's Wabash Cannonball.

Well, folks, I'm really having trouble with these burnt up CD players. Maybe I shouldn't have poured that water on it, eh? Anywho, I have to find some appropriate LPs in the computer and try to carry on, so hang on. Go to the refrigerator.

And wild potato. Wow. We're coming up to 21 minutes after the hour of 9 o'clock. And here at the station, we have 69 degrees. They're finally catching up to us out to town at the airport. They're at 68. Looking for a low tonight of 55. Tomorrow's going to be sunny, 85. And all things good and healthy. You got your sunscreen. Okay, I'm trying to carry on here without a whole lot of help from these city players. They nibbit. But coming up, we're going to hear from Fred Eaglesmith. I'm told that this is off his very first album. It's called The Highway Calling. It's going out for Isaiah. Bobby Bear, Rosalie's Good Eats Cafe is going out for Aaron in Highbridge. Donna Fargo, Happiest Girl in the Whole U.S. of A's for Sister Sarah from Mary. And I hope I get this right. Less Honkin', More Tonkin'. The DeSolnades, DeSolness, the DeSolnades, and Riley Downing. Okay. It's going out for the Accurates in Poinsky. From Slim at the Stabbing Cabin. Okay. 23 minutes after the hour of 9 o'clock, Fred Eaglesmith.

Oh, boy. Just gets better and better. That's called the Short Order Cook. Supposedly Rosalie's Good Eats Cafe. Sorry, folks, I'm not getting any cooperation out of the equipment here tonight. Give someone else a try. Okay, take two.

Donna Fargo, Happiest Girl in the Whole U.S. of A. It's going out to Sister Sarah from Mary. Well, let's see. Take a quick look at the weather. See if that's still working. Okay. 68 degrees, still have a forecast low tonight of 55, tomorrow a high of 85, sunny tomorrow, and then tomorrow night there's a chance of showers, and on Monday there's a better chance of showers, like 80%, but that's okay, just leave the weekend alone. Coming up, we're going to hear from George Jones with the Honky Tonk song. It says, For the Old Slimmer. John Prine with Irish Dement, In Spite of Ourselves. Going out for Alex and Emily from Aunt Mary, and also going out to Shelby from Tom. Reba McIntyre, My Sister, for Mary, Scooter, Libby, and Sarah, from Lisa, and Hank, Hey Good Looking, for Mo, from Mary, and from Towns, Van Zant, Poncho, and Lefty, it's going out for Leapy and Wildflower, from Mom and Dad. Okay, 15 minutes before 10 o'clock. Here's No Show Jones.

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0: Fischer.
1: Yay! Tons Van Zandt, Poncho and Lefty is going out for Leapy and Wildflower from Mom and Dad. Three minutes after the hour of 10 o'clock, you are tuned to listener-supported WOJB Reserve, Wisconsin. And we'll be here until Sunday. Nothing has changed in the weather, so forget about it. Coming up, Hank Jr. Family Tradition is going out to Brenda, Tracy, Alfred, Bernadette, and Cheryl. John Denver back home again for Joni from Mary. Conway Twitty, That's My Job. Elvis, whoa. Can't Help Falling in Love is going out to Brian C. from Shirley Y. Hank Thompson's Six Pack to Go for Duck and Dapper. Oh, okay. Can do, I think. Uh,

Hank Thompson, six pack to go. That was going out to Duck and Dapper. Put them together, you got something there. Dapper Duck. It is coming up to 24 minutes after the hour of 10 o'clock. The weather, what has changed and can't be much. You know, I took a look outside, and even with a lot of light out here to interfere, you get a pretty good look at what's got to be Venus and Jupiter. They're pretty close together, and you can't miss them. Okay. Coming up, we're going to hear from Buck Owens with Made in Japan. That's going out to Tom from Shelby. The Outlaws, Good-Hearted Woman, from Bob Allen to Kathy. Mr. Red Sovine with Daddy's Girl is going out to Lucy and Riley, and also for Isabel and Audrey in Superior from Nana and Papa. Keith Sokola's Indian Cars going out to Briley Miller from Uncle Robert. Oh, now we're going to hear Willie Nelson's version of Van Zant's Poncho and Lefty. That's going out to Marge, I hope, and Minon. Okay. Get more set. 25 minutes after 10 o'clock, here's Buck Owens.

Willie Nelson, Poncho and Lefty. It was Willie with Merle Haggard. That was going out to Marge in Minong. 16 minutes before 11 o'clock. And let's see. Anything to report? Nope. Weather still the same old forecast. Low 55 tonight, clear skies tomorrow. Will be sunny. High of 85. Tomorrow night, it's going to cloud up. They change it to a 30% chance of showers, becoming 80% as we go into Monday and Monday night. On Tuesday, still a 20% chance of showers and or thunderstorms. Gritty. Okay, coming up, we're going to hear from Anglin Wayne and the Trollers with Yankin' on My Johnson. The Highwaymen doing Ghost Riders in the Sky. That's going out to the Deadman Lake Posse. Loretta, Coal Miner's Daughter. Johnny Paycheck, Take This Job and Shove It. It says to sister-in-law Debbie Bowman in Janesville, happy retirement. Johnny Cash, Drew and Carter Cash, Jackson. That's going out for Jackson from Auntie Mary and family. Okay. We are coming up to 14 minutes before 11 o'clock. Oh. Keep forgetting to read some stuff here. 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You can also call them at 715-413-0931. Okay, Yankin' on My Johnson.

the riders loped on by him, he heard one call his name. If you want to save your soul from hell, riding on our reins, then cowboy, change your ways today, or with us you will ride.

Johnny Cash, June Carter Cash, Jackson. That was going out to Jackson from Auntie Mary and family. 3 minutes after the hour, 11 o'clock, you are tuned to WOJB Reserve, Wisconsin. One of these. The Blue Ox Music Festival is getting closer. Finally, June 25th through 27th in Eau Claire, with an electrifying genre-bending lineup spanning three stages. Charlie Crockett, Marcus King Band, The Dead South, Kurt Vile and the Violators, and I'm With Her. Also, Daniel Donato's Cosmic Country, Valerie June, Them Coolie Boys, The Lowest Pair, Art Stevenson and Highwater, and much more. 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The Blue Ox Music Festival, 3 days of live music and camping nestled in 140 acres of trees and rolling hills at Pine Music Park in Eau Claire. 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And the dog is, I don't know what that was. Okay, Blue Ox. 4 minutes after 11 o'clock. Coming up, we're going to hear from Lobo. Me and You and a Dog Named Boo. It's going out for Jerry and Diane and Dusty Rose sitting in the backyard. We'll have to look out there. We're going to hear from Johnny Cash with Big River. Another Johnny Cash, the first time ever I saw your face, from Big Bear to Little Bear. And from Hank Williams and Hank Jr., There's a Tear in My Beer, for Berta, from Luke Warmwater. Oh, and Patty Page, How Much Is That Doggy Ark Ark in the Window? It's going out to Baby and Max. Okay. Lobo.

and last till the end of time, my love.

Patty Page, how much is that doggy? Ark, ark, in the window that was going out to Baby and Max. Max. 21 minutes after 11 o'clock. Whittling down this pile of papers here.

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If you'd like more information, you can call Twin Flame at 715-934-8383. They're also on Facebook at Twin Flame Hayward. Oh, okay, coming up, we're going to be hearing from Lefty Frizzell, Blue Eyes. What? Oh, I Was Late With Your Kisses, Lefty Frizzell. From Willie Nelson, Blue Eyes Crying in the Rain. Those are going out to Dizetta from Luke Warmwater. Oh. Linda Ronstadt, Blue Bayou, is going out to Jamie from Mary. Tanya Tucker's Delta Dawn for Danny. It says, to Danny, my love. And from Kenny Rogers, Lucille. 23 minutes after the hour of 11 o'clock, here's Lefty Frizzell.

Kenny Rogers with Lucille. Okay, well, let's take care of the dizziness, huh? 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Yeah. Okay. Coming up, Webb Pierce. There stands the glass. That's going out to Pat. Dead South, Broken Cowboy. It's going out to Dizetta from Luke Warmwater. Johnny Cash, I Walk the Line for Jill from Henry. Ray LaMontagne. Ray LaMontagne. Jolene, it's going out to Weedy Bay of Shell Lake. And from Tennessee Ernie Ford, 16 tons, going out to Pops Wilson from Moose and Lois. Okay, 17 minutes before midnight, here's Webb Pierce.

one morning it was drizzling rain. 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I was raised in the canebrake by an old mama lion. Can't no high-toned woman make me walk the line.

0: to the company store.
1: The old pea picker, Tennessee Ernie Ford, with 16 tons. That was going out to Pops Wilson from Moose and Lois. It is about a minute and a half into Sunday. And time to hit the road, Jacqueline. See if anything has changed in our forecast. No. Sunday, today, 85 for a high, sunny. Tonight it's going to cloud up with a chance of showers and a better chance on Monday. Well, we're bushed. Going to hit the road. And coming up, Native Voice One Network music through the night. 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

Bing Crosby and Carmen Cavallaro. I can't begin to tell you. And kicking off the show today, Roy Fox and his band, Here Lies Love. And you know what? Here lies Jack Norton in front of the microphone, coming to you again this week on Jack Norton's Old Time Radio Show. I'm actually not lying down. I'm seated. But either way, I'm still trying to get the hang of these transitions, you know, relating to a song. You know, DJs that are good, they know how to do this. I just know how to grab 78s out of my collection and start spinning them. And I've got a great one for you right now. Take it away, Ink Spots.

All right, well, kicking off that set, we had Someone's Rockin' My Dreamboat by the Ink Spots. After that, the great Jelly Roll Morton, Big Time Woman. And that was Wilton Crawley on the clarinet, for those of you taking note. And after that, we heard George White singing that classic, If I Can't Sell It, I'll Keep Sitting on It. Oh, I love that Dreamboat song. That's one of my favorites. You know, when I was out sailing this past year, I love sailing. It's a hobby of mine. And, well, I tried to do something a little adventurous. I tried going between Russia and Alaska. But I had trouble navigating the waters. I had trouble navigating the waters between Russia and Alaska. I just couldn't get my bearings straight.

Oh, that was Pink Anderson doing a nice bluesy take on the gospel classic, I Will Fly Away. I like how he's very proper in his English.

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I Will Fly Away. Not I'll Fly Away. No, no, no. All right, before that, Bob Fuller, Black Cat Blues, and a great take on It's Tight Like That, the Hokum Jug Band classic. That was done by Leroy Smith's Dance Orchestra. Well, friends, you are tuned in and listening to Jack Norton's Old Time Radio Show. If you'd like to learn more about the show, you can find me over at jacknortonmusic.com. And to connect with me on socials, just search Jack Norton Music and you should find me. Coming up, I've got two takes by Blind Boy Fuller. I think you're going to like these. First, we'll do Truckin' My Blues Away, and then his classic, Step It Up and Go.

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Friends, it is time for listener mail. That's right. Every single week, we get hundreds, if not thousands, of letters, emails, telegrams. I can't keep track of it. All from listeners who have problems. Apparently, our listeners have a lot of problems. There could be a correlation between old-time music and... No, I'm just kidding. Oh, seriously, though. If you have a problem, you want me to answer it in song, all you need to do is email me hello@jacknortonmusic.com, and I will solve all of your troubles through music. Why, for example, let's take today's letter. This comes to us from a little old gal named Betty Szymanski. I don't know. Betty. Miss Betty lives in Exasperation Falls, Oregon. I've been out that way. I love it out there. It's beautiful. Well, she writes, "Dear Jack, miracle worker of the wireless." This is Betty, end of my rope, Szymanski. And my boyfriend, Howard, is the most aggravating human being that the good Lord ever saw fit to put on this earth. He chews loud. He laughs at his own jokes. Boy, kind of seems like you're describing me. And he explains things I already know, like I just fell off the turnip truck. And yet here I am, still answering when he knocks. How does a gal figure out if she's in love or just too tired to do anything about it? Yours in thoroughly frazzled confusion, Betty, end of my rope, Szymanski. Well, Miss Betty, you know, usually I don't say this. I don't like to muddle in the affairs of others, but I say you need to dump him. That's right. That might sound a little extreme, but he sounds no good. Why, if that man is laughing at his own jokes, oh, I don't know. He should get his own radio show. Either way, let's listen to Lizzie Miles sing and complain about her man with a little tune called "I Hate a Man Like You." And good old Jelly Roll Morton is taken to the 88s playing the old ivories. I don't know what I'm saying. He's at the piano. Enjoy this one.

right. Well, that was Nick Lucas and Apple for the Teacher. Before that, we heard Sonny Boy Williamson, Honey, It Must Be Love. And then we heard Jelly Roll Morton with Lizzie Miles, I Hate a Man Like You.

That was the great Paul Whiteman with his orchestra, I Get a Kick Out of You. And then one of my favorites, Nick Lucas. He was singing a beautiful tune called Bye Bye Blackbird, which reminds me, what do you call some blackbirds in a pub? A crowbar. Oof-ta.

Well, friends, I can't believe it, but the hour has slipped away from us yet again. My name is Jack Norton. You've been tuned in to Jack Norton's Old Time Radio Show. I will see you again right here next week. If you want to learn more about the show, you can find me over at jacknortonmusic.com. And, of course, if the good Lord's willing and the creek don't rise, well, we'll see each other again next week. God bless.

0: The more you listen to your kids, the closer you'll be. So we asked kids, what do you want your parents to hear?
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Sim Sheehan and Suk Pyok, singer-songwriter Chantal Ducard, was born and raised in Anchorage. These days, she spends most of her time in Denver, but always keeps her roots and connections close. She's also a touring member of Bamyoa. She is a Native Launchpad Award recipient. She's performed at the Kennedy Center, when it was still the Kennedy Center, and as a film and theater composer, and is out with a new album, Chantel and the Dukes of Art. She premiered it with my good friend Larry Kay on Indigenous and Music not that long ago. One of my favorite tunes of hers on this new release is Molly Mine, a fantastic way to get our listening going on the mainstream. Now, Escano, Brett, maybe Nick Yasso, Gi, Oya, Niwage, Sonot. Brett Maybe is my name, and I'm just out there casually throwing around my Indian name. If you're tuning in for the first time right now, we have a lot of fun reimagining what a mainstream music scene can look and sound like, particularly as it pertains to the much-needed representation of Indigenous artists of Turtle Island and beyond. So, with that being said, we're going to hear from the likes of Boricua singer-songwriter Taina Asili before this set is through. Looking ahead, one from Wolastoq artist Mike Byrne. He's from the Tobik First Nation. Also, the Toronto-based Japanese-Canadian artist Hiroki Tanaka. But right now, it's a Bibio Sound Machine with their newest single. Return to Sender came out April 29th, and it was inspired by a real car accident that singer Eno Williams experienced. She described the steering wheel, quote, jumping out of her hands, which in traditional Nigerian spiritual thinking felt like an attack by unseen forces. So the phrase return to sender is a common protective response. It's a great track for your consideration and approval today on the mainstream.

Sheikh Ibrahim was Sali, a great 2025 release that we got into the library at the beginning of May. And before that was Taina Asili's Plant the Seed, found on her Resiliencia album. And it was Abibio Sound Machine's newest single, Return to Sender, that we officially introduced into the rotation. I'm Brett Mabee, and you might already know that, but at the risk of sounding even more redundant, it's good to have you here. This is your open and standing invitation to join me 7 days a week, 3 hours a day, as I do broadcast a whole lot across the globe. So as always, check your listings for the many times and ways you can spend some musical time with me. And you should also remember that I love hearing from listeners, so feel free to drop me a line at brett@mainstreamradio.net. Before parting ways, I'll have some details about the Full Moon Radio, my friends and colleagues at nv1.org, and so much more. We're going to wrap up our first half with a track from Tedeschi Trucks Band's most ambitious album, I Am the Moon. It's a quadruple release. That's right. Now, a couple quick fun facts about Tedeschi Trucks. They literally formed the band so Derek and Susan could spend more time together. Because you remember, they both had very successful solo bands before joining forces in late 2009. But they decided that they didn't like that they were touring on opposite schedules, so the rest is history. They also played their first ever show on April Fool's Day. Their debut album won a Grammy, and they continue to build on a fantastic momentum. I love their newest album as well, but again, we're rewinding a little bit with Playing With My Emotions, a great track to keep you going on the mainstream.

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As we continue on with this hour, we're going to hear from Tom Mishkin this block. Later on, a new one in the rotation from Love Spells. And this track is a recent addition as well. It comes to us from Love Tempo. Their debut album came out April 17th. It's called There Is a Light, and it came out on Bastard Jazz Recordings. Turn it up with There Is a Light, and don't go anywhere. I'll be back with you before you know it.

Tom Misch with Old Man on the mainstream. Before that was Wheel Lup's Tepid, a track featuring Seal, found on the Inner Light album. And speaking of light, it was Love Temple's There Is a Light, the title track of the band's latest album that got us into the half. I'm Brett Mabee, and sadly, I'm only here with you one last time. I'm getting ready to step out of the studio, but as always, you're welcome to join me 7 days a week, 3 hours a day. 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You can do that at nv1.org. In the final block is Tofu Smell, one from the North Sound, but first, it's Love Spells with a new track that came out April 30th. For your consideration and approval, enjoy Crutch, and let me know what you think about it. Let's stay in touch, and in the meantime, enjoy your listening on the mainstream.

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In 2020, Angelique Kidjo performed at Tokyo's Olympic Games opening ceremony. The following year, she was named one of Time's 100 most influential people. She's also the first Black African artist to receive a Hollywood Walk of Fame star. More information on that August event coming soon. And to date, she's also won 5 Grammy Awards. She's a treasure to say the least, featuring Nile Rodgers and Iza. And found on Kidjo's Hope album, it's Oyaya, getting us into this hour of incredible and timeless music on the mainstream. I'm Brett Mabee. Skanotna, I'm thankful you're well, and I hope there are good minds everywhere today. If you're tuning in for the first time, welcome to a great show where we're encouraged to reimagine a mainstream music scene. And I want to be here without you, so stick around for some details as to how we can stay in touch and even how you can participate in some of the music that's being played in the rotation. We'll be adding new songs from Vince Staples later on, and our first new addition for the hour is Beth Bambara's April 2026 digital single Walking in the Dark. It's a meditation on uncertainty, trust, and finding direction. With lyrics like, 'cause I'm so tired of walking in the dark, twist and turn, falling right back to the start, you're gonna fall in love with this great track on the mainstream. Enjoy.

To celebrate its 50th anniversary, John Densmore and Robbie Krieger, the surviving members of The Doors, put out the Riders on the Storm Song Around the World edition with a little help from a lot of incredible artists, including Sebastian Robertson, Lucas Nelson, Margot Price, just to name a few. And of course, you heard the powwow drums and the powwow singers in there. It's an absolutely fantastic way to bring that first block to an end on the mainstream. I'm Brett Mabee, and if you're just now getting here, there's never a bad time to enjoy some music together. We still have a lot of ways to go, but it'll be over before you know it, so as always, be sure you keep your local station schedule on hand so you can join me. 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A lot of great things happening at mainstreamradio.net. Megabog is coming up later on. Also one from Thea May. As we get ready to wind down the first half, our first song comes to us from an artist often billed as Mississippi Gabe Carter. Now officially, he's known as just Gabe Carter. Now, despite the nickname, he doesn't actually come from Mississippi. The moniker has more to do with the traditions he channels, not his birthplace. Originally from Indiana, Turn It Up with Gabe's Buffalo Road from the Tell Everybody 21st Century Juke Joint Blues from AZI.

At the halfway point of this hour's broadcast, allow me just a quick opportunity to get a shout out to a few friends who are dialed into WGZS 89.1 FM in Fond du Lac, Minnesota. It's always good to have you here. And I should remind you that if you do have to step away from listening on your old-fashioned radio, you can always check your station's local airwaves for the possibility of a free app, or there are other digital means as well, including by heading on over to Native Voice One's website at nv1.org. Catch the mainstream multiple times throughout the work week and beyond. It does air every Monday through Friday, right before Native America Calling, where you're invited to join the conversation in some pressing matters facing Indian country. A really great show that comes to you every Monday through Friday. Before our time is officially through, Mega Bog, I'll join you again after one of my favorites from Najawan. I still want to introduce a Vince Staples new release into the library. And right now, it's the French-American artist Lolo Zouai. Born in France, but now spending her time on the West Coast, she teamed up with Luz and the Yakuza for Lemon Squeeze. 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

Saskatchewan's Exit, found on their 2022 Resurgence EP on the mainstream. We also heard Cactus People from Megabog's End of Everything, and it was Lolo Zouai's Lemon Squeeze featuring Luz and the Yakuza, a recent addition and a great track in the rotation. Let's do this again. You bring the popcorn and your best listening ears, and I'll of course supply the tunes and some sometimes quirky anecdotes. I'll try to keep them to a minimum though. Not too many bad jokes here on the mainstream. But as always, check your listings for the next time you can dial in. 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And before I forget, a standing and open invitation for the professional singer-songwriter in your life. 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Box 252, Salamanca, New York, 14779. I look forward to hearing from you soon. In the remainder of the hour is Thea May. And right now, we're going to kick off this final block with a new edition, courtesy of Vince Staples, released April 26th and found on the Crybaby album. Enjoy Blackberry Marmalade. And don't go anywhere. There's a great set of music yet ahead as we wind down this hour

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0: is made up of an extremely complicated arrangement of yes and no.
1: The LA-based Persian rocker Chloe Starr, with her latest single You Say, getting us into this incredible hour of listening today on the mainstream. Now, Escano, Brett, maybe Nick Yasso, Unguenio Enki, Chocento. Now, Escano, Haitqua, Agajengua, Gatnigoyo, Tiawanzaguego, Nanganwanisa De, Hatewanisa Ge, Heodok. I hope there are good minds everywhere today and every day and all the time in between. If it's your first time joining the listening, I'm glad you're here. And if you're a long-time listener, you've got my heart. And as always, try and stick around for the entire time. We'll be listening to music from Parlor Greens, their instrumental and retro-sounding take on a Dolly Parton classic. That's all I'll say right now. We'll also be enjoying a new one from Worm Stew. Ken Dresa, a new track to get into the rotation, in addition to Joy Harjo, one from Coach Maya, and this new one from Fairbanks, Alaska residents Casey Smith. The Casey Smith Project released Can't Pick Up the Phone April 17th, and it's about struggling with alcohol addiction and the emotional fallout of a past relationship. I'll also have you know that this incredible new song did come by way of submission. So, again, stick around for more details as to how you can get your originally recorded music in for consideration as well. Turn it up and sing along, and I'll be back before you know it on the main.

Matzo and the Tewa teaming up for Blame, a track found on the Lakota singer-songwriter's Pleasure album today on the Mainstream. We also heard a great story from Beatrice Deer's latest album, Inuit Legend. That was The Bear. And before that, for the first time, we heard Fairbanks, Alaska resident Casey Smith with Can't Pick Up the Phone, a single released in April and a great new track in the rotation. I'm glad you're here. I'm Brett Mabee, and if you're joining for the first time, welcome to this newly reimagined Mainstream that puts Indigenous representation front and center. And that's part of the fun I get to have with these great songs and music, and of course with you. If you're just now getting here or find that you're going to have to step away from listening on the AM FM frequencies, get caught back up a few different ways, including mainstreamradio.net. And I'd also like to respectfully remind you that you're always welcome to give me a call, not too much, at 1-888-362-9970. The full number for all things Turtle Island Tunes Full Moon Radio LLC. Of course, and once again, the parent company of the Mainstream with Brett Mabee, Gyno, my one-hour syndicated weekly Indigenous musician spotlight show, and the Full Moon Radio, my 24/7 Indigenous music digital playground where we get to have a lot of fun. I have live streams coming soon and a lot more details, so as always, stick around. Before the hour is officially up, music from Molly Obomswin and Magdalena Abrego, who, of course, record as Dear Lady. Later on is Skip Waiters, one from Alabama Shakes, and helping us to wind down this first 30 minutes is the LA/Long Beach, California indie pop folk trio, Worm Stew. I recently got there spinning into the rotation, and I've been spinning it ever since. From their last days of Loma, turn it up and sing along and don't go anywhere. We're just getting going on the Mainstream.

parents' desire. Let your moccasin feet take you to the encampment of the guardians who have known you before time, who will be there after time. They sit before the fire that has been there without time. Let the earth stabilize your post-colonial insecure jitters. Be respectful of the small insects, birds, and animal people who accompany you. Ask their forgiveness for the harm we humans have brought down upon them. Don't worry. The heart knows the way, though there may be high-rises, interstates, checkpoints, armed soldiers, massacres, wars, and those who will despise you because they despise themselves. The journey might take you a few hours, a day, a year, a few years, 100, 1,000, or even more. Watch your mind. Without training, it might run away and leave your heart for the immense human feast set by the thieves of time. Do not hold regrets. When you find your way to the circle, to the fire kept burning by the keepers of your soul, you will be welcomed. You must clean yourself with sage, cedar, or other healing plant. Cut the ties you have to failure and shame. Let go of the pain you are holding in your mind, your shoulders, your heart, all the way to your feet. Let go the pain of your ancestors to make way for those who are heading in our direction. Ask for forgiveness. Call upon the help of those who love you. Call your spirit back. It may be caught in corners and creases of shame, judgment, and human abuse. You must call in a way that your spirit will want to return. Speak to it as you would a beloved child. Welcome your spirit back from its wandering. It may return in pieces, in tatters. Gather them together. They will be happy to be found after being lost for so long. Your spirit will need to sleep a while after it is bathed and given clean clothes. Now you can have a party. Invite everyone you know who loves and supports you. Keep room for those who have no place else to go. Make a giveaway. And remember, keep the speeches short. Then you must do this. Help the next person find their way through the dark.

No escándalo. I'm Brett Mabee, and we find ourselves at the halfway point of this hour's broadcast. And before going any further, a shout out to friends who were dialed into KTRL, a part of Tarleton State University in and around Stephenville, Texas, tuned in to 90.5 FM. 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Drop her a line at nola@nv1.org. Skip Waiters before this hour is through. Later, Bill Miller, in addition to one from Coach Maya. Right now is a Jamaican singer who comes from a powerhouse musical family. You might recall that protege was born to singer and lawyer Lorna Bennett, famous for her 1972 hit Breakfast in Bed, and Michael Livier, a former calypso singer from St. Vincent and the Grenadines. His cousin is also legendary producer Don Corleone, who happens to be one of Jamaica's most influential producers. Turn it up with Protégé's In Your Corner, released on Ineffable Records, and a great track in the rotation that'll keep you grooving on the mainstream.

Skip Waiters Changes, bringing that block in my time with you to an end. Before that was Otros Mundos from Cochimea, and it was Protégé's In Your Corner as we trotted around the globe for that great block of music. I'm sad that our time has come to an end, but the good news is we should be able to do this again before you know it. Check those listings for the next time you can dial in on your favorite AM/FM station. I know I'm sounding redundant right now, but I do truly love the magic of radio, and that's why I invite you to join me here. But if you, like a lot of others, do enjoy the convenience of the postmodern digital age, you can always check out the full show archive and listen at your own whim 24/7 from the device of your choice at mainstreamradio.net. Before the hour is officially up, one from indigenous musician legend Bill Miller. I put him right up there with my late dear friend Joy and Shenandoah. They're two of the most celebrated singers in Indian country, and you'll have to stick around for one from him. Also Alabama Shakes, but not before this new one from Kendresa. Turn it up with this May 11th release. It's Rain in July that I leave you with. On the mainstream. Sing along and have some fun today on the mainstream.

Sim Sheehan and Suk Pyok, singer-songwriter Chantel Ducard, was born and raised in Anchorage. These days, she spends most of her time in Denver, but always keeps her roots and connections close. She's also a touring member of Bamyoa. She is a Native Launchpad Award recipient. She's performed at the Kennedy Center, when it was still the Kennedy Center, and is a film and theater composer, and is out with a new album, Chantel and the Dukes of Art. She premiered it with my good friend Larry Kay on Indigenous and Music not that long ago. One of my favorite tunes of hers on this new release is Molly Mine, a fantastic way to get our listening going on the mainstream. Now, Escano, Brett, maybe Nick Yasso, Gi Oya Niwage Sanota. Brett Maybe is my name, and I'm just out there casually throwing around my Indian name. If you're tuning in for the first time right now, we have a lot of fun reimagining what a mainstream music scene can look and sound like, particularly as it pertains to the much-needed representation of Indigenous artists of Turtle Island and beyond. So, with that being said, we're going to hear from the likes of Boricua singer-songwriter Taina Asili before this set is through. Looking ahead, one from Wolastoq artist Mike Byrne. He's from the Tobik First Nation. Also, the Toronto-based Japanese-Canadian artist Hiroki Tanaka. But right now, it's a Bibio Sound Machine with their newest single. Return to Sender came out April 29th, and it was inspired by a real car accident that singer Eno Williams experienced. She described the steering wheel, quote, jumping out of her hands, which in traditional Nigerian spiritual thinking felt like an attack by unseen forces. So the phrase return to sender is a common protective response. It's a great track for your consideration and approval today on the mainstream.

Sheikh Ibrahim was Sali, a great 2025 release that we got into the library at the beginning of May. And before that was Taina Asili's Plant the Seed, found on her Resiliencia album. And it was Abibio Sound Machine's newest single, Return to Sender, that we officially introduced into the rotation. I'm Brett Mabee, and you might already know that, but at the risk of sounding even more redundant, it's good to have you here. This is your open and standing invitation to join me 7 days a week, 3 hours a day, as I do broadcast a whole lot across the globe. So as always, check your listings for the many times and ways you can spend some musical time with me. And you should also remember that I love hearing from listeners, so feel free to drop me a line at brett@mainstreamradio.net. Before parting ways, I'll have some details about the Full Moon Radio, my friends and colleagues at nv1.org, and so much more. We're going to wrap up our first half with a track from Tedeschi Trucks Band, most ambitious album, I Am the Moon. It's a quadruple release. That's right. Now, a couple quick fun facts about Tedeschi Trucks. They literally formed the band so Derek and Susan could spend more time together. Because you remember, they both had very successful solo bands before joining forces in late 2009. But they decided that they didn't like that they were touring on opposite schedules, so the rest is history. They also played their first ever show on April Fool's Day. Their debut album won a Grammy, and they continue to build on a fantastic momentum. I love their newest album as well, but again, we're rewinding a little bit with Playing With My Emotions, a great track to keep you going on the mainstream.

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A shout out to all the listeners who are dialed in across the globe on the full website at mainstreamradio.net. I know I give a lot of attention to the AM/FM listeners, but I also am extremely grateful for my friends who are joining digitally again all across the globe. So the full digital archive can be found there. You can also find more information about some of the other projects associated with Turtle Island Tunes Full Moon Radio LLC, including Gyno, my one-hour weekly Indigenous spotlight show, and the Full Moon Radio itself, a 24/7 digital listening experience of Indigenous musicians of all times and all genres, including some of the traditionally based genres as well. Again, you just got to check it out for yourself at mainstreamradio.net. As we continue on with this hour, we're going to hear from Tom Mishkin this block. Later on, a new one in the rotation from Love Spells. And this track is a recent addition as well. It comes to us from Love Temple. Their debut album came out April 17th. It's called There Is a Light, and it came out on Bastard Jazz Recordings. Turn it up with There Is a Light, and don't go anywhere. I'll be back with you before you know it.

Tom Misch with Old Man on the mainstream. Before that was Wheel Lup's Tepid, a track featuring Seal, found on the Inner Light album. And speaking of light, it was Love Temple's There Is a Light, the title track of the band's latest album, That Got Us Into the Half. I'm Brett Mabee, and sadly, I'm only here with you one last time. I'm getting ready to step out of the studio, but as always, you're welcome to join me 7 days a week, 3 hours a day. 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In the final block is Tofu Smell, one from the North Sound, but first, it's Love Spells with a new track that came out April 30th. For your consideration and approval, enjoy Crutch, and let me know what you think about it. 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

0: Bisin Akaz, Minoa Gibbison Don, WOJB Anishinaabe Bisin Demumakuk. 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
1: When's the best time to start having small talks with kids about underage drinking? 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
3: 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And in this episode of Polka Time, we're kicking off the summer season by playing some songs inspired by the things you do in summer or on a Memorial Day weekend. Before we dig into some picnic songs and hiking songs, let's break out our field guides and do a little bird watching with Jimmy Najedlo and the Barn Swallow Polka.

the Blue Banners with Owl's Waltz off of the album Encore. Thank you to Tom for contributing that record to the show. Before that, Paulson's Dutchman Orchestra with the Red Bird Polka, donated by listener Grant. And we started off this segment of Polka Time with DJ Shotsky with Jimmy Najedlo and the Barn Swallow Polka, a record donated by Carol. Yes, we have wonderful listeners who send in records. I just walked in to see a box of records waiting for me, and it's so exciting that I get to come on the radio and share these beautiful polka records with you, so you can have this music that just is the epitome of Wisconsin, you know. And if you are traveling, if you are at your summer cabin, if you're at your camper, if you're out camping, I hope that you're having a wonderful time. I hope that you're starting the summer off right. You've probably picked up a theme. We are going to summer camp. Polka Time with DJ Shotsky is going to summer camp. We're going to enjoy our summer, and we're doing that by breaking out our field guides and doing a little bird identification with our songs here. So you'll pick up this theme as we go. Up next, let's see. We always do this at Polka Time. We try to play a couple of polkas, a waltz, a Lendler, and a Schottische. So let's keep that tradition going. Up next with Syl Liebel and the Jolly Swiss Boys and the all-star Lendler. We'll do a little stargazing right now. Check out the stars.

We're doing a little stargazing there with John Check and the Wisconsin Dutchman and the North Star Schottische. Before that, Silebel and the Jolly Swiss Boys with the All-Star Lendler. That's right, Polka Time's going to summer camp. We're going to try to just roll this out all summer long. One show after another, we're going to talk about things you do outdoors in Wisconsin in the summertime. I can't wait. It's been really fun to dig through my records and try to find things that remind me of summer. You know, even if they're instrumental songs, they have cool titles, right? It fits. So it's been cool. So it'll be nice in the next couple of segments of the show. I'll play some polka records that I probably don't play on the show very often. But, you know, it's a good excuse for us to bring them out and, you know, see what's on them. Dust them off and let's get them played on the radio. That said, requests and dedications for future shows are welcome, especially if you can think of old polka tunes that fit into a summer theme. 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Just remember that this show is all vintage and all vinyl, so I'll play requests as songs are available in my record library. I'll do my best. And if you have any stories about polka music in the summer, maybe festivals that you've gone to, or if you're like me, I always listen to polka on the radio when I went camping up north in the summer. And so I have a strong association of polka music with, you know, campfire smoke and morning coffee and just, you know, pine trees. And it's just those things so go together. If you have stories to share, please send them to djshotsky@gmail.com. I read every email. I love your stories. All right. That said, when we come back, we'll take a hike with Carl and the Country Dutchman, a polka time favorite. Stay tuned. This is DJ Schottsky, and you're listening to WOJB 88.9 FM, broadcasting from Reserve, Wisconsin, and streaming at WOJB.org. Welcome back to Polka Time with DJ Schottsky. It's the official start of summer, and Polka Time is celebrating all the summer things. Just think of it as Polka Time goes to summer camp, a camp where when someone tells you to take a hike, it's a good thing. Let's start off our hike with Carl and the Country Dutchman and the Green is Green Polka.

That was Elroy Burkholz Orchestra with Green Birch. Before that, Joe Benno in the Green Grove. And we started the segment off with Carl and the Country Dutchman with the Green is Green Polka. You know, the world's green enough. The leaves are out. We're out. We're hiking. We're getting out in nature. We're seeing all the green things. It works, right? All right, let's keep this hike going. Next, the new Jolly Swiss Boys with Granddad Bluff Waltz, followed by the Michigan Dutchman Big Band with the Walking in the Woods Waltz. I think you'll like it.

Oh, that peppy little tune was Frank Novak with the Top of the Hill Polka. That was a record given to me by my friend Eric. Eric the Driftless Cowboy, who has a show on WVMO. Classic Country Corner, Saturdays, 8 a.m. KTEL Country. It's good stuff. Before that, Michigan... Thank you, Eric. I appreciate it. That's a great album. Michigan Dutchman Band before that with Waltzing in the Woods Waltz. Walking in the Woods Waltz. And we kept that hike going with the new Jolly Swiss Boys and Granddad Bluff Waltz. See the little theme we're doing here? It's going pretty good so far, I think. I don't want to curse it, but I think it's going pretty well. When we come back on Polka Time after a little break, we're going to have a picnic with the Myron Breezy Orchestra.

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Yoo-hoo! That was the Swiss on Rye Schottische. The Greg Anderson Band getting us in the mood for a little bit of a picnic with that Swiss on Rye Schottische. That record was a donation from Schottsky Lodge member and longtime listener Greg from New Glarus. Thank you, Greg, for giving me that record. It's a really good one. We'll play more of these songs as time goes on. We started this segment of Polka Time with DJ Schottsky off with another little picnicky song, Picnic in the Woods by Myron Breezy Orchestra. That's what we're doing on Polka Time. We are going to summer camp. We're doing summer things. Because, gosh darn it, winter is long. And it's time to go out and enjoy ourselves, right? So we're doing that with a picnic. Myron Breezy, Greg Anderson Band. Let's spice it up a little bit. We're going to pepper in some peppers here. Let's hear from Vern Meissner and the Chili Pepper Polka.

Well, you know, actually, we've got some camp announcements. A few camp announcements, if we can all gather by the flagpole. Or listen up during mess hall. A few camp announcements. Some interesting things coming up here. On Sunday, June 2nd, the live program of Polka Time will be a tribute to Roger Bright. I'll play as many of his songs or bands that recorded with Bright Productions as the FCC will allow me to play in an hour. And that's going to be a warm-up for the Roger Bright Memorial Polka Fest in New Glarus on June 7th and 8th, a festival I never miss. You can catch the rebroadcast of that episodes on stations across the state that air Polka Time on June 8th and 9th. Go to djshotsky.com for some more information on where you can hear and stream the show. Also, if you're in the WVMO listening area, on Sunday, June 16th, there's going to be a WVMO vinyl takeover at the McFarland House Cafe in McFarland. DJs from WVMO-FM will bring Americana vinyl to spin for 20-minute sets. From bluegrass to vintage country to polka, enjoy the ever-changing vibe. There'll be details on that coming soon. And this is for real going to happen. I don't think there's any information on the internet about it yet, but we're working on that. On Saturday, June 22nd, Prost will have a Summerfest in Madison. It's a Prost block party. Madison's Munich-style beer hall is hosting a party on Hancock Street to welcome summer with music and German food and drinks. Now, I'll be playing polka tunes from 11 a.m. to 3 p.m. before a live polka band in the afternoon. Now, on Saturday, June 22nd, it's also going to be Make Music Madison. So there's going to be live bands happening all over the city. So that will be a wonderful time to get out and see what's going on with live music in Madison. It'll be, I think, a very vibrant day. So I hope you can join us for that. And finally, on September 19th through 22nd, it's Green County Cheese Days in Monroe. And Cheese Days aims to break the world record in the number of people dancing the polka at this year's festival. And I'll be playing the polka tunes for that big polka dance in downtown Monroe. Now, you can be a part of this event. You can mark your calendar and register with Cheese Days for details.

the band Boys from Wausau, Wisconsin, with the Salt and Pepper Polka. Keeping that picnic rolling. I think we can, let's see, what did we hear before that? We heard Vern Meisner with Chili Pepper. And let's keep these little, let's keep the pepper going. Let's spice up the mess hall a little bit more with Marion Lush and the Hot Peppers Polka before Pee Wee King and Hey Good Lookin'.

What a great song. What a perky little number. Pee-wee King with the Collins sisters doing the vocal with Hey Good Lookin' off of Country Music Polkas. Before that, Marion Lush with the Hot Peppers polka off the album Beer, Beer, Beer. I found that at Beverly Records in Chicago. That was a fun road trip. All right, we'll let another one by Myron Breezy take us out. The Till We Meet Again polka. Till We Meet Again on Polka Time with DJ Shotsky. Keep the hooey in your heart and the oompa in your step.

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0: Washington, D.C., this is Weekend Edition. Aisha Roscoe, good morning. American intelligence says Iran may have more missiles than previously thought. The implications in this hour. Also, the latest on a deadly parasite found in Texas livestock. Plus, a youth Elvis impersonator contest and a summer TV preview. Larry David is back with Obama.
1: Can I put you down as my emergency contact?
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1: No.
0: It's Sunday, June 7th. 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
3: Live from NPR News in Washington, I'm Windsor Johnston. Voters in Maine head to the polls Tuesday for a closely watched Democratic Senate primary. Frontrunner Graham Plattner is seeking the nomination to challenge Republican Senator Susan Collins in November. NPR's Tamara Keith reports Plattner has faced scrutiny over a series of controversies.
4: So this started with offensive old Reddit posts that he deleted. Then last fall, there was a firestorm over a skull and crossbones tattoo he got on his chest in 2007. He swore he didn't know the symbol was associated with the Nazis and got it covered with a wolf tattoo. Then last weekend, it came out that his wife revealed that early in their marriage, she caught him sexting with a number of other women. Plattner is fighting back and also explaining that a lot of his behavior was the result of difficulty adjusting to life after his military service.
3: That's NPR's Tamara Keith reporting. Despite the fallout, party leaders have continued to back Plattner's campaign in a race Democrats see as key to winning back the U.S. Senate. A search is underway for the suspects who opened fire at a street festival in Toledo last night, leaving at least 12 people injured. George Krall, the city's director of public safety, is asking residents for any information that would help in the investigation.
5: I am imploring my fellow Toledoans to look through your cell phone video and reach out to TPD and help them catch the people who did this.
3: Toledo Councilman John Hobbs also spoke shortly after the shooting.
6: What happened is not a reflection of what our city is and what we stand for. And so we are hoping that as a community, we will come together and get this solved quickly.
3: Two victims remain in critical condition. Authorities say they haven't decided whether the festival will reopen today. Four people have died on North America's tallest mountain over the last couple of weeks. Shelby Herbert with Alaska Public Media reports the latest fatality is one of Denali National Park and Preserve's own rangers.
7: Robin Pendry of Washington State was a seasonal mountaineering ranger with Denali National Park. The National Park Service says she was out on a climbing patrol when she fell into a crevasse. Despite rescue efforts, Pendry died on Thursday afternoon. The week prior, three other climbers died after a fall on another part of the mountain. They were members of a Latvian mountaineering expedition traversing a route with several exposed sections. Denali sees climber fatalities almost every few years, though park employee deaths are uncommon. The National Park Service says it's investigating these incidents. For NPR News, I'm Shelby Herbert in Fairbanks.
3: This is NPR. Voters in Peru are heading to the polls today to elect their new president. Recent surveys indicate most people are deeply unhappy with the stark far left versus the far right choice. Reporter Simeon Tagle has more from Lima.
8: For the third time in the last four elections, Peruvians face a polarizing choice of presidential candidates. Far right candidate Keiko Fujimori or a far left opponent, Roberto Sanchez. The election comes after years of political chaos, runaway corruption, and rising street crime. Many voters blame the outgoing scandal-racked Congress, dominated by Keiko's Popular Force Party. She is promising to build maximum security prisons and send the army into the streets. Sanchez, a member of that Congress, plans to nationalize large chunks of the economy and curb imports. The tightly contested election is expected to be decided by the unusually high number of undecided voters who are dissatisfied with both candidates. For NPR News, I'm Simeon Tagle in Lima, Peru.
3: The Vegas Golden Knights beat the Carolina Hurricanes 5-4 on Saturday night to take a 2-1 lead in the Stanley Cup Final. The teams take 2 days off before meeting in Game 4 on Tuesday night in Las Vegas. The NBA Finals shift to New York on Monday. The Knicks hold a 2-0 lead over the Spurs. New York won both games in San Antonio, including a 1-point victory in Game 2. President Trump is expected to attend Monday night's matchup. This is NPR News.
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0: This is Weekend Edition from NPR News. I'm Aisha Roscoe. Thanks for joining us today. President Trump says Iran's military has been totally destroyed by U.S. and Israeli airstrikes. The White House also says Iran is running out of missiles and launchers. But that's not what U.S. intelligence said last month in a report noting Iran's missile capabilities are far more robust than what the administration has said in public. Sina Azodi teaches Middle East politics at George Washington University and is the author of Iran and the Bomb, the United States, Iran, and the Nuclear Question. Professor, welcome to the program.
1: Thank you for having me, Aisha. Good to be with you.
0: So that CIA analysis says Iran has maintained about 70% of their pre-war stockpiles. And CNN last week reported that satellite images show Iran has repaired the damage to the majority of its underground missile facilities. What does that tell you about Iran's strategy?
1: Well, it tells us that Iranians were preparing for this eventuality, specifically since the June 2025, they had made plans, their war plans. They knew how the U.S. will fight the conflict, and in fact, inside those missile cities that are dug under the tunnels and inside the mountains, they had placed engineers, technical people, in the anticipation that the U.S. and the Israelis would destroy the entrances to the tunnels. So this is why they've been able to quickly retrieve the missiles and the launchers that they have. And I think really the president's announcements are for his own political purposes of saying that, you know, he won the war and the Iranians have been decimated.
0: Well, how has Iran been able to do this? I mean, they've had decades of sanctions. How are they maintaining these stockpiles of missiles and drones?
1: Well, they've been investing under drones and missile programs for decades now. Iran has been under sanctions, as you mentioned. It cannot procure conventional arms from the market. And what they did was, from the experience that they learned during the Iran-Iraq War from 1980 to 1988, they began investing on missiles and drones. They're rather cheap. They're not that sophisticated, but they're very easy to produce. The drones that Iran manufactures, and apparently everybody is reverse engineering them, including the United States, they cost $20,000. And with those $20,000 drones, they go after very expensive radar domes, and that's why they've been quite successful.
0: Well, what about, we've been hearing about Iran's so-called missile cities. Can you tell us a bit more about that?
1: Well, the plans that the Iranians had from the beginning, and this applied actually to their nuclear program as well, that the Americans and the Israelis potentially would try to destroy their nuclear or missile program. And Iran is a mountainous country, and they're the best place to hide their missiles. It would be very difficult, rather, to destroy their missile arsenal with conventional bombs. And so they expanded them over the years. They've been really bragging about their missiles. Every once in a while they show them on TV that they have these missile cities ready, and they work quite effectively in this conflict.
0: Has the U.S. underestimated Iran's ability to strike back? And if so, how badly?
1: I believe it did. I think the Trump administration was deceived by the illusions of quick victory. We've seen public reports that General Dan Cain had warned President Trump that Iranians could shut down the Strait of Hormuz in response to a U.S. attack, and he had dismissed it. He had said that Iran will surrender much faster than that. which, as we know, that surrender never arrived. So my guess is that, yes, the U.S. Really didn't anticipate the Iranian response, the resolve to fight. And this is why I think we are where we are now, because he was expecting a quick victory, which never happened.
0: Well, you know, this war is going kind of, you know, starts and stops, and then they have these kind of very shaky ceasefires. Is the on and off nature of this conflict helping Iran to be able to rebuild?
1: Pardon, can you say that again?
0: Is the on and off nature of this conflict helping Iran to be able to rebuild?
1: Yes. Absolutely. But again, I do want to emphasize that they had been planning for this eventuality. They knew that the U.S. and the Israelis will try to target those missile cities. And this is why they had the technical place. They have the equipment in place. And it's not rather difficult if you have, you know, the expertise to dig these missiles out.
0: That's Sina Azodi of George Washington University. Thank you so much for speaking with us today.
1: Thank you for having me, Aisha. Good to be with you.
0: Pro-Trump social media influencers are claiming that last Tuesday's mayoral election in Los Angeles was riddled with fraud. There's no evidence of wrongdoing in that race, just slow vote counting. But influencers have been citing odds on prediction markets such as Kalshi and Polymarket to reinforce their claims. And some of those same influencers are also being paid by those companies for promotion and visibility. Now, Kalshi says it's asking some influencers to take their posts down. Joining us to explain all of this is NPR's Jude Jaffe Block. Welcome.
2: Hi, good morning.
0: So what's in these posts that Kalshi is asking influencers to take down?
2: Well, one of the influencers involved in this is a prominent Trump-aligned commentator named David Freeman. He posts under the handle Gunther Eagleman, and here's a recent video of his.
3: Let's talk about California for a second. You know they're cheating. I know they're cheating. You know they're cheating. We all know they're cheating.
2: Now, the thing is, Freeman also has a paid partnership with Kalshi. He boosts the company's social media posts to his audience of over a million followers. And those posts are basically intended to draw people to bet on the site. Freeman is rooting for former reality TV star Spencer Pratt in the LA mayor's race, and he shared a Kalshi post that showed Pratt's odds of making it to the runoff election have been falling on the betting site. Freeman added commentary that said, "Is California cheating to get Spencer Pratt out?" And that post had a paid partnership logo on it, which means he's getting paid for it by Kalshi. My colleague Bobby Allen asked Kalshi about that post and others like it from other influencers they have partnerships with. Kalshi got back to us on Friday afternoon and told us they were asking Freeman and other influencers who have made similar posts to take them down because they violated their policies.
0: Kalshi's rival site is Polymarket. What do we know about how they are handling posts like these?
2: We never heard back from Polymarket, which operates mostly offshore and is less regulated. But there are a number of influencers with Polymarket partnerships who are also sowing doubt about the LA mayoral election while promoting Polymarket, and those posts are still up. And I should say there's not been evidence of misconduct in this election. But one kind of allegation we're seeing is people pointing to changes in betting market odds on prediction sites to try and suggest those fluctuations and those graphs are some kind of evidence of something suspicious when they just reflect betting behavior.
0: President Trump has also made unfounded fraud allegations about California's election, focused in on how long it's taking to count the votes. Why is the vote count so slow in California?
2: Well, yeah, here in California, everyone gets a mailed ballot. And this election, a lot of people held on to their ballots until the last day. And the process for verifying those vote by mail ballots take longer than those cast in person. Also, historically, the ballots that get counted later in the process skew more Democratic, and that's been a source for conspiracy theories for years now. But those kinds of explanations rarely get the same kind of attention online as allegations of fraud. You know, and there's also an extra layer of potential confusion when it comes to posts about races on prediction markets, because these posts announce that a candidate's odds have fallen to 8% or surged to 72%. And they're talking about the betting market odds of whether someone will win or lose, not what the actual ballot count says. But not everyone is understanding that.
4: Obviously, we have midterm elections where control of Congress is coming up in a few months. What does this tell us about how those elections might be contested?
2: It's not looking great. I spoke with Stephen Richer, who was the Maricopa County recorder in Arizona in the aftermath of the 2020 election and dealt with a lot of false claims about election fraud that cycle. He's very worried about what the LA election means for the rest of the year.
5: I think we're going to get punched in the face so badly on election denialism in November.
2: He said the election denial movement has been able to normalize itself in recent years. And one sign of that could even be that these prediction market sites are so far happy to partner with influencers whose brands have been tied to trying to delegitimize elections that were not favorable to Trump.
4: That's NPR's Jude Joffe Block. Jude, thank you so much for joining us.
2: Thank you.

I'm Winter Johnston with these headlines. One person was killed and five others were injured in a series of shootings today in central Israel. Police are describing the attack as an act of terror. Officials say the gunman was also killed. Police in Toledo are searching for suspects after at least 12 people were wounded in a shooting at a street fair on Saturday. Two people remain in critical condition. Investigators believe multiple shooters may have exchanged gunfire. Cities across the U.S. are making final preparations for the World Cup, which kicks off this week. Officials say they're ready for the influx of fans. The tournament is expected to be one of the largest sporting events ever held in North America. I'm Winter Johnston, NPR News in Washington.

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1: This is Week in Edition from NPR News. I'm Aisha Roscoe. A flesh-eating parasite known as the New World screwworm has officially made its way across the U.S.-Mexico border. Last week, the U.S. Department of Agriculture announced it detected the pest in livestock, two calves in South Texas. These are the first confirmed cases in that state in 60 years. For decades, agricultural officials have tried to keep the bug from gaining a foothold here because of the threat it poses to the nation's livestock. NPR health correspondent Will Stone joins us with an update. Hi, Will.
2: Hey there.
1: So why is this parasite reaching Texas such a cause for concern?
2: Yeah, historically, the screwworm, which is not a worm, actually, it's a parasitic fly, was one of the most devastating livestock pests in the U.S. It was once widespread in the South, and there were millions of cases in cattle in Texas every year. The economic fallout was huge, which is why the eradication program in the mid-1900s was considered such a success story. And that's when the U.S. government began releasing millions of sterile male flies. Those mate with wild females, which means they don't produce any viable offspring. This effort over many years eventually expanded into Mexico and Central America. But in the last few years, the fly has made a northern migration up from Panama, and experts believed it was just a matter of time before it arrived here.
1: Okay, so what are U.S. officials doing to contain this?
2: Well, they're taking this incredibly seriously. They have teams down in South Texas. They've established a containment zone around the area, and they're restricting movement of animals as well as ramping up surveillance. Here's what Agriculture Secretary Brooke Rollins told reporters the other day.
3: If we all work together and follow these treatment and movement restriction guidelines, there is no reason to believe that this incursion will result in any sort of establishment of the pest on our side of the border.
2: Rollins says her agency is also releasing millions of these sterile flies in Texas, and they're ramping up efforts to do this in Mexico as well.
1: Will, as we mentioned at the top, these are flesh-eating parasites. Like, can you tell us more about them?
2: Sure. The details can be a bit gruesome. The female screwworm flies lay their eggs in the wounds, sometimes in the mucous membranes. Then when they hatch, these maggots start feeding on the flesh. And we're primarily talking about cattle here, though this is also a concern for wildlife. I got a pretty vivid description from Edwin Burgess. He's a professor of veterinary entomology at the University of Florida. Take a listen.
4: Their mouth end is very sharpened and their posterior end is very flat. And then along the outside of their body, they have these rigid hairs. They contract and expand, and they use those hairs as kind of grip to move through the tissues. And those rows of hairs take kind of a corkscrew shape.
2: So that's at least partly where the name screwworm comes from. Now, an infestation can be fatal, but Burgess says if it's caught early enough, you can treat this and the animal will survive. One challenge is that larvae can fall off a wound and burrow into the soil where they can hide out. So that's why you need to release massive numbers of sterile flies in an affected area to stamp them out.
1: Clearly, this is a risk for livestock and wildlife, but does it pose any immediate threat to humans?
2: Cases in humans do happen, though they are rare. And generally speaking, the risk is considered quite low, and it would only be for people in the immediate vicinity. And just to be clear, this isn't an infectious disease like a virus that someone catches and then spreads to someone else. The fly needs to find somewhere to lay its eggs. Federal officials and Burgess all stress the food chain is safe. Folks don't need to worry about finding these parasites in their meat. I spoke to Jason Sawyer, who is chief science officer for East Foundation. That's a nonprofit that operates ranches in South Texas. Overall, he feels pretty optimistic the U.S. can keep this from escalating.
5: You know, we've done it before. We can do it again. You just have to have the right tools in the toolbox.
2: Sawyer told me there have been active cases south of the border for months now, so like others in his industry, they've been taking extra precautions and preparing in case they do find the screwworm in their cattle.
1: That's NPR health correspondent Will Stone. Thank you so much for speaking with us today.
2: You're welcome.
1: To St. Petersburg now, where Russia's political and business elite gathered for a marquee economic forum. It's a pet project of Russian President Vladimir Putin, and as NPR's Charles Maines reports, this year's meeting was shadowed by Ukraine.
6: For a gathering that claimed to be about building a stable future, its start was anything but. Irina Martinets, a local university student, tells me she woke up to a loud explosion early Wednesday. Ukrainian drones had struck an oil terminal not far from her apartment, sending a giant plume of smoke over the city, just as thousands of guests and Martinets, an event photographer, were set to arrive. Of course, the timing of the attack wasn't by accident, she says, and of course, it was scary.
7: История не линейна.
6: The St. Petersburg International Economic Forum has long been associated with President Vladimir Putin, himself a native of this city. It's an event to showcase Russia as an emerging economic powerhouse, where traditions and technology not only meet, they're marketed. The Baranovsky Babushki, elderly women who were runners-up at the Eurovision Song Contest more than a decade ago, teamed with guests to their brand of Happy Pop.

0: weeks, President Putin insisted the economy was in fundamentally good shape, ignoring signs of an impending recession, just as he insisted Russian forces were advancing in Ukraine, despite months of what battlefield maps showed to be incremental gains at best. The whole country is watching you, and the whole country is proud of you, said Putin, addressing his troops directly. Now get back to work, my brothers.
1: I think we are moving or approaching a very decisive phase of this conflict, because continuation as it is harms everybody.
0: Fyodor Lukyanov is editor of Russian Global Affairs magazine. He says most understand the war is at an impasse. Only Lukyanov says there's uncertainty over what happens next, a move towards diplomacy or escalation.
1: The question is in which form the breakthrough will come.
2: I do give a good hello from your friend, President Trump.
0: A White House official named Rodney Cook, President Trump's Commissioner of the Arts and man in charge of the White House Ballroom Project, also attended as part of a cultural roundtable. His trip, the first direct contact between Russian officials and the Trump administration in months. Kirill Dmitriev, the Kremlin's point man for negotiations with the White House, told me Cook's presence had reopened the door for U.S.-Russian cooperation on a range of issues, including Ukraine.
3: Having a representative of President Trump on culture here in St. Petersburg Forum was very positive. There are lots of areas where by working together we can make the world a better place.
0: Whether that's more Russian branding or a real possibility remains to be seen. Irina Martinets, the university student and photographer, says she for one would welcome peace. Of course everyone is tired from the drones, economic crises, and a war with no end. I just want the best for my country, because I love it, she adds, pointing at the stands around us, each one highlighting something Russia has to offer. Something else Russia could be. Charles Maines, NPR News, St. Petersburg.
4: Summer, a time to get outside and just breathe in all of that fresh air. But just as soon as you think you're out, good TV pulls you back in. Apologies to the Godfather there, but streaming and premium cable TV platforms have lined up a slew of major programs this month. So NPR critic at large, Eric Deggans, is here with a preview. Hi, Eric.
5: I heard what you did there. Should I do my Al Pacino?
4: They yes,
5: put me back
4: exactly.
5: in. Just when I thought it was out.
4: Oh, that was good. That was good. Let's start with a series that just debuted Friday, a remake of the classic thriller film Cape Fear as a series on Apple TV. What can you tell us about it?
5: Well, it's definitely a high-profile project with legendary directors Martin Scorsese and Steven Spielberg as executive producers. And Scorsese directed a 1991 version of this film that was itself a remake of a 1962 thriller featuring Robert De Niro as Max Cady, this dangerous man who seeks revenge on the defense attorney he thinks deliberately got him sent to prison. Now, on Apple TV's version, Javier Bardem plays Cady as a bit more wily and sophisticated. He's released from prison after 17 years, and he's feeling some kind of way about his defense attorney, who's played by Amy Adams. Let's listen to his confrontation with her.
6: I had a good life once, too. Are you afraid of me?
7: Why would I be afraid of you?
5: So Cady realizes that Adams' character married the prosecutor that put him in jail, so he's feeling a little put out by it all.
4: I'm interested in that. We'll see how that goes. Next up is a documentary on the R&B band Earth, Wind, and Fire, airing on HBO tonight. Now, why does this one stand out to you? I mean, I love Earth, Wind, and Fire, so I can guess why it does.
5: There you go. Well, first of all, the title of this is Earth, Wind, and Fire, parentheses, to be celestial versus That's the Way of the World, in parentheses. And that's courtesy of the director, Amir Questlove Thompson. He's a well-known drummer, DJ, and producer who also directed an Oscar-winning documentary about the 1969 Harlem Cultural Festival, along with films on Sly Stone and the music on Saturday Night Live. He builds his films like a DJ. And in this case, he mixed in quotes from famous fans like former President Barack Obama. Let's listen to a clip of people talking about Earth, Wind, and Fire's hit song, September.
8: Once you strike that first note, there's something that happens. And then you hear...
4: Wow.
8: That's when...

0: gold stars.
1: I'm saying to myself, if they can do that, what can I do?
2: So Earth, Wind & Fire basically provided the soundtrack for Black America in the late 1970s, and Questlove's film shows how they combine these inspirational lyrics with powerful funk and this gigantic stage production that inspired everybody from Michael Jackson to Stevie Wonder, who said his hit I Wish was prompted by a different EWF song, Shining Star.
3: Another returning series is releasing its final season later this month. That's FX's The Bear. What's your take there?
2: So The Bear is another series that started strong but has seen increasing criticism. I mean, this story is centered on this driven chef, Carmi Brizzotto, who's determined to turn his family's hole-in-the-wall eatery into a Michelin-starred restaurant. The Bear can be frustrating because every season has episodes that are just captivating, but there have been fewer of them every year. So it makes a certain kind of sense that they're wrapping things up with 8 episodes that all drop at once on Hulu on June 25th. And it kind of shows the aftermath of Carmi's decision to step away from the restaurant.
3: This last show might be the oddest partnership yet. It's created by Curb Your Enthusiasm star Larry David, of whom I'm a huge fan, working with the production company founded by Barack and Michelle Obama. It's called Life, Larry, and the Pursuit of Unhappiness.
4: 44.
1: Yeah.
4: Can I put you down as my emergency contact?
1: Why would you do that?
4: Well, because if they see your name, they'll be more inclined to help.
1: Don't you know other people who like you?
4: No.
3: It comes out June 26th on HBO Max. What is this show all about?
2: Okay, well, the subtitle is An Almost History of America, and it's essentially a pre-taped series of comedy sketches that lampoon key moments in the country's history to commemorate America's 250th birthday. Now, I don't know how much direct impact the Obamas had on the comedy, but their Higher Ground Productions has been pretty smart about backing great content, including the Oscar-winning documentary American Factory and these widely watched films like Leave the World Behind on Netflix. So I'm hoping this will be a bold and maybe less chaotic tribute than some of the official celebrations we're hearing about. We'll see.
3: That's NPR critic at large, Eric Deggans. Thank you so much.
2: Thank you.
3: You're listening to Weekend Edition from NPR News. Energy analysts say demand is much to blame for increasing energy costs, with AI often the culprit. But where we get our electricity also changes how much we pay. As Radio IQ's Mason Adams and Roxy Todd report from both sides of the Virginia-West Virginia border.
5: At a food pantry in Montgomery County, Virginia, Samantha Sparks is picking up chicken, eggs, and peanut butter. Sparks works as a nurse, but still, her family is straining to keep up with bills.
6: I've made it in my family, it's like a game to us now, who can turn off the most lights in the house and keep them off, because it just keeps going up and up and we're not doing anything different. We're actually using less, but the bill keeps going more.
7: Electricity costs in West Virginia and Virginia are at the national average, but they've been rising. A lot of that is because of the data center boom in Northern Virginia, says William Shobe, an economics professor emeritus at the University of Virginia.
8: They will be the single largest segment of electricity demand in Virginia. That's happened really fast. It caught us all by surprise.
7: Shobe says there's another factor that's driving up costs, and that's how we get our electricity.
8: Solar is now our cheapest new resource.
5: But solar isn't powering a lot of Appalachian communities. Instead, they're still using electricity generated by more labor-intensive coal. And when utility companies use coal instead of cheaper fuel sources like solar, costs go up. Jim Coatson is a volunteer with the Sierra Club in West Virginia.
9: Well, the market has clearly spoken.
5: He says renewable energy is cheaper to generate for utilities. We're standing on the side of a winding road outside Shinston, West Virginia, looking at the Harrison coal plant.
9: When there are lower cost sources of electricity available, these plants shut down.
7: But the Trump administration is trying hard to keep them running. The Department of Energy awarded $175 million for upgrades to coal plants across the Southeast.
5: Three of them are in West Virginia, where lawmakers recently passed a bill that makes it more difficult to close coal plants. It's part of Governor Patrick Morrisey's plan for more electricity.
10: And you know what that does? That
0: will power America for the next half century and beyond.
7: West Virginia regulators want utilities to run their coal plants at 69% capacity to protect mining jobs. But that's too much, says Appalachian Power spokesperson George Porter.
10: All that does is increase costs for customers, and the goal is to try to keep costs down for our customers.
5: Porter says coal plants run more economically at just 40%.
7: And Appalachian Power is caught in a strange dilemma. They also provide electricity to parts of Virginia, which is moving away from coal. It has a state law that says utility companies have to stop using coal and all other fossil fuels by 2050.
10: It can be tricky. Virginia wants one thing, and they're pushing more renewables, and obviously West Virginia is a more coal-fired state, so that's what they're leaning toward.
7: It's unclear just how much the war in Iran will affect electricity prices. Pro-coal advocates say that along with data centers, it's yet another example of why it's so important to grow electricity production, including coal. Hunter Bernstein is with the National Mining Association.
11: The demand reality and the reliability reality is you've got to have coal, and it's going to be here, and it's going to be essential for the foreseeable future.
5: Right now, this is a conversation about the future. As long as power demand from data centers keeps rising, utilities here will continue to rely on coal.
7: So for the moment, there's no relief from these rising power bills. For NPR News, I'm Mason Adams in Roanoke, Virginia.
5: And I'm Roxy Todd in Harrison County, West Virginia.
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13: With the World Cup just days away, public safety officials are getting ready. The event is bigger than it was the last time the U.S. hosted in 1994, and this time multiple high-profile conflicts are happening globally.
14: It's notable that one of the host nations is involved in a lot of those issues.
13: What are the security risks, and what's being done to stop them? Tomorrow on Morning Edition from NPR News.

Windsor Johnston with these headlines. Lawmakers in the House this week are expected to take up a $70 billion bill to fund the Department of Homeland Security. The measure passed the Senate last week with no support from Democrats. Critics of the measure call it an ATM for ICE. Ebola continues to spread rapidly in the Democratic Republic of Congo, with new figures showing more than 450 confirmed cases. Health officials say that number is likely the tip of the iceberg. Investors will get a look at both inflation and the housing market this week. On Tuesday, the National Association of Realtors will release a report on existing home sales for the month of May. I'm Windsor Johnston, NPR News in Washington.

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1: This is Weekend Edition from NPR News. I'm Aisha Roscoe. Picture this, a device about the size of a sprinkler head, shooting out a thin beam of light and zapping mosquitoes right out of the air. Bye-bye, bug. You're done biting me. Well, last summer, the Chinese company Photon Matrix unveiled a laser prototype designed to target mosquitoes in flight. In a video posted to TikTok, the device kills mosquito after mosquito, each one disappearing in a tiny puff of smoke. Ross Anderson looked into the mosquito laser for The Atlantic, and he joins us now. Welcome to the

0: program.
1: Thanks for having me.
0: All right, so when did you first see this video, and what was your reaction?
1: I feel like I was late night doom scrolling, and I was riveted because I'm one of these people, I don't know if you're like this too, Aisha, where mosquitoes just love me. Like, they will come for me. So I had to check into this.
0: You have the sweet blood that they want. Yeah.
1: That's right.
0: From your reporting, we know that this type of laser isn't a Chinese invention. Like, what's the story there?
1: Yeah, this is actually an American invention. It was first dreamed up in the aughts when Bill Gates had kind of convened a group together to think about different ways to kill malaria-carrying mosquitoes. But it never really got off the ground.
0: Okay, so the Chinese inventors come in. How much would one of these models cost? And what do they do? They're on a much smaller scale.
1: They are. Theirs only has like a 6-meter range. I don't think it could make a meaningful dent in your backyard mosquitoes. Like, maybe you could have it by your barbecue on a hot summer day. The Chinese model costs around $638, but they're not shipping them yet. They're not even in production.
0: Is this model like safe around like humans and pets? Like, do we have to worry about the lasers?
1: What they claim is that it specifically recognizes mosquitoes both by their size and the cadence of their wings.
0: Mm.
1: What they say is that like something as large as a person or a cat or a dog or even like a hummingbird, it's not going to shoot its little laser. You know, if it hit you in the arm, it's not going to do anything serious.
0: There are a lot of insects and bugs that we may like. Would there be a concern there? Like, they would get the fireflies or the, you know, maybe a butterfly.
1: Well, you know, Aisha, in every war, there's collateral damage. What they say is that, like, mosquitoes have a very specific wing beat and that all of our fireflies and lightning bugs and butterflies will be safe.
0: But right now, it seems like a lot of this is still speculative.
1: Even though they're still speculative, it's on us, Aisha, to use our national platforms, our great magazine, and your great show to push forward the development of this technology that we all need very bad.
0: I'm sure that people want to get rid of mosquitoes in general. Are there other high-tech methods that you're aware of?
1: Yeah, and also I just want to pause and say, they're also like really deadly, right? They're the most dangerous animal to humans in the world. But yes, there are special fish that you can put in a pond that will like specifically target mosquito larvae. Really, more recently, a bunch of teams around the world have been developing genetically engineered mosquitoes that will come in and mate with the local population and produce offspring that either can't bite or can't mate. And in the laboratory, at least, they've brought some populations like crashing down inside of, you know, a few weeks.
0: And it would be good to have them. They can't bite or mate.
1: That's right. Just the last ones.
0: They just slowly starve. Yeah, the last one. That would be the ideal. But as much as we hate the mosquitoes, will it turn out if we kill them, we really needed them, you know, for something?
1: There certainly are birds and larger insects that feed on them, but in most ecosystems, like, there are other kind of prey that can fill that niche. I also heard that whenever you have virus carriers like this, that also plays a role in like remixing DNA across species, and so that maybe they're kind of adding to like sort of the aggregate natural creativity inside ecosystems, but I'm not sold on that. I'd need to see more evidence. The burden of proof is on the mosquito lovers to show that they're really ecologically necessary.
0: That's Ross Anderson, staff writer at The Atlantic. Thank you so much for joining us.
1: Thanks for having me on, Aisha. It was a blast.
0: The King was back in Tupelo this past week. Every year, Tupelo, Mississippi puts on Elvis Fest in the town where Elvis Presley was born. The event's crown jewel is a competition of Elvis lookalikes. And it's not just adults competing to be the champ. Kids get in on the action, too. Elise Gregg of the Gulf States Newsroom checked in with the next generation of Elvises.
2: It took Jeremiah Wilson about 6.5 hours to get from his home of Pineville, Louisiana, to the Elvis Presley birthplace in Tupelo.
3: How was the trip?
4: Very boring, but I had Elvis music playing, and I was bugging my mom with Elvis music and Elvis stuff, so it was great.
2: Wilson is 16. He's here with 20 other kids, aged 7 to 17. They don full makeup with jumpsuits and fake sideburns to bring the king to life on stage. For his performance, Wilson picked Suspicious Minds.

0: And it's not just singing, but copying performances to a T, including costumes, dance, and mannerisms. Wilson's tribute earned him second place. Wilson's mom, Piper Wilson, says he does a lot of homework. Some of Wilson's competitors are also his friends, she says, and they prepare together by phone.
1: They spend 2 to 3 hours every day studying documentaries, watching footage, film reel, helping each other out.
0: One of those friends is RJ Hersey of Bloomington, Illinois. The 14-year-old has been doing tribute performances for about 4 years. His favorite thing about Elvis?
2: How kind he really was, and, you know, he's very giving.
0: He took first place and wrapped the youth competition with another Elvis classic.

0: And a lot of these young tribute artists, including Hersey, use their skills to perform at nursing homes. Wilson says he loves showing off for the folks who remember Elvis.
1: They're always shouting for me. They're like, come on, Elvis, you know. It's so sweet.
0: For this next generation of Elvis performers, making people smile is the best way to pay tribute to the king. For NPR News, I'm Elise Gregg in Tupelo, Mississippi.
2: The British TV show Rivals revels in not being subtle.
3: Welcome to the naughtiest show on television.
2: A titillating romp through the ranks of the English upper classes, the series is based on the novels of Jilly Cooper. Set in the cutthroat world of 1980s commercial television, the season one finale ended with media baron Lord Tony Battingham getting whacked on the head with a golden statuette.
4: Rumors of my demise have been greatly exaggerated. Which one of you greased the front steps, eh?
2: Now the ruthless lord, played by David Tennant, is out for revenge in season two. But one of the biggest surprises of the show has been the emergence of, well, a very unlikely sex symbol.
5: Well, listen, I'm a man who's like pushing 50, and I had a wig on and a moustache. You know, there's a lot of sexy men in this show, and Freddie isn't meant to be one of them.
2: That's Danny Dyer, who plays Freddie Jones, a self-made millionaire. He's fallen in love with Lizzie Vericker, played by Katherine Parkinson.
6: I can't stop thinking about you.
7: Me too.
6: It's like a beautiful dream I had.
2: Dyer says his character is about making kindness sexy.
5: So it's not about having a six-pack or being ripped and all that sort of stuff. Yes, the man's got money, that can be attractive, but he's actually a really kind soul. And Freddie and Lizzie are soulmates. They're so meant to be together, and that's what makes it so intriguing and so sort of heartbreaking, really, that they're sort of stuck within these relationships that they don't really want to be in anymore because their partners are so horrible to them. So the first series, obviously, it's like, okay, they get it on, and they feel instantly guilty about it. Because you've got to understand, if you watch this show, the sex, people, there's no guilt involved. People just get, they're at it all the time.
2: Yeah.
5: All of a sudden, there's two characters are like, oh no, what are we doing? This is terrible. There's children involved. There's, you know, it was a revelation to me and Catherine that people were actually rooting for adultery.
2: Do you think people are showing just maybe a compassion to these characters, as you said, because they see that their marriages are so difficult for them?
5: Don't know. I just think this is a surprise that people are rooting for that relationship so much because it is about love and it's about two people that shouldn't be together but should at the same time. So, you know, the fact that they've really pushed Freddie and Lizzie's story more, because if you do read the books, you know, sort of Freddie and Lizzie, they sort of flit in and out. They're not really sort of the main part. So it was just really the reaction of the audience that really made the writers go, well, we need to really sort of like explore this just a little bit more, you know, and just try and see how interesting this is, you know, because it really is interesting, you know. They're good people, especially my character Freddie. You know, he's very working class. You know, I'm sort of representing the working classes, and I'm really proud of that.
2: Talk to me about that. One of the big themes of the show is class, and you grew up in a working class family. How significant is the class system in the UK today?
5: Well, it's very apparent, and more than ever, you know, there's a lot of division going on at the moment, and I think it's not just here. I think in America the same. It's like it's a sort of divide and conquer thing going on. You know, as long as we're all arguing with each other, we're not pointing our fingers at the right people. You know, it's like, I think in Rivals we're really capturing that, especially in the 80s, and it's like I'm the richest one in it, but yet I don't have status in a sense of because of the way of my accent. But he's a highly intelligent man, Freddie. And you'll learn as series two goes on, I speak about five different languages, which is very difficult for me as an actor, by the way, like, because I barely speak English. I'm sort of riding about on a horse as well. Never rid a horse in my life. And all of a sudden, I'm like, I'm playing polo. And I'm like, you know, like, how on earth am I going to get through this? I just hope they don't ask me to speak Japanese while I'm on a horse, because that's too much.
2: Yeah. You talked about the cast, because the show, like, it focuses on the rivalry between the characters, Lord Tony Battingham and then Rupert Campbell Black, played by Alex Hassel. I mean, what was it like acting with them, but also, like, being immersed in the 80s, right? Like, because that's the other part of this, yeah.
5: I loved it. Listen, I was born in 1977, so I remember the 80s very well. Yeah. There's lots of photographs of me as a kid, like, sort of having my nappy, like, diaper change with, like, an ashtray next to my head and a cigarette in it, you know what I mean? Like, everybody smoked, everybody drank, big shoulder pads, you know, like, you know, it was like a mad decade, the 80s. I don't think any other decade, I don't know, the 60s has got something about it, you know, the 70s as well, but there was something about the 80s where everything was bigger.
2: We talked about your working class background, but I understand that you do have some royal blood, like you're related to a king.
5: Well, I did a show called Who Do You Think You Are, which is where you of, you know, they trace your ancestry. And I knew nothing about my ancestry, but yeah, it turns out my blood goes back to, look, it goes right back to like King Edward III. Mm-hmm. So it's a direct line. And also, like, the one who's more interesting to me was a guy called Thomas Cromwell, who was Henry VIII's right-hand man. So he's my 15-time great-grandfather.
2: Wow.
5: And he was played by an actor called Mark Rylance in a show called Wolf Hall. Now, I'm destined to play this man. Now, I love him more than the royal thing because this guy came from nothing in the 16th century, and he rose through the ranks. He went to Florence, he learnt the language, he became a lawyer, and he became Henry VIII's right-hand man. Anyway, my man, my 15-times great-grandfather, became far too powerful. And so all the aristocrats, they had enough of him, and they convinced Henry to kill him and sort of chop his head off. And he regretted it ever since. Henry VIII was never the same.
2: Oh my gosh. There was a lot going on with your
5: mom was
2: ancestors.
5: So good, Aisha. I went on and done a spin-off show called Danny Dyer's Right Royal Family, like, because I'm related to, like, William the Conqueror and all that. It's, like, mental.
2: Oh, my gosh. So then they got to let you play Cromwell with all of that.
5: Well, I need to play Cromwell at some point. I mean, maybe do like a stage version. That would be my ultimate role, to play Thomas Cromwell at some point in my life.
2: Well, you know, I mean, I did just want to ask you. I mean, obviously, this show is not a documentary. It's entertainment. It's based on novels. But having said that, what do you think an American audience will learn about British high society, but also British working class people from a show like this?
5: Well, I really hope they get something from it. Listen, I know that, you know, the Americans, they love, like, Bridgerton, they love Downton Abbey, I think Sander, and, you know, there's certain shows that have really hit in America, and I mean, I would love to come across the pond, and, you know, like I said, I've been around a long time, and I think I've done some good work in the UK. I've also done some, like, rubbish stuff as well, like, as you do, you got to pay bills, but the thing about this is that this show is very authentic in the sense of we're not trying to hide what the 80s were. I think a lot of shows now, they're so frightened to make, you know, anything controversial or, you know, they don't upset anybody. So what we've done with Rivals is it's an honest depiction. Of course, we're sending it up a little bit, but it's also highlighting, like, you know, even in the mid-80s, like, a long time ago, like, nothing much has changed, really, other than the fact that people vape now instead of smoking.
2: Yeah.
5: You know what I mean? But other than that, there's still the political side of things, and there ain't much change, and it's such a shame. I really hope that we can, you know, sort the world out somehow, darling, I tell you.
2: That's Danny Dyer. He plays Freddie Jones in Rivals. Season 2 is now streaming on Hulu. Thank you so much for joining us.
5: What a pleasure it's been.

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0: From NPR News in Washington, D.C., this is Weekend Edition. I'm Aisha Roscoe. Good morning. This week, Maine voters will choose the Democratic nominee for a hotly contested Senate seat. A frontrunner is facing accusations about his past. We have the latest. Nurses and PAs are suing the Trump administration over a decision to lower caps on student loans. They say the move will harm patients. And for the Tonys tonight, a look at all that Broadway merch.
1: You have to hold it at the very end of the fan.
0: It's Sunday, June 7th. News is next.
2: Live from NPR News in Washington, I'm Windsor Johnston. President Trump says he's confident Iran will eventually agree to a U.S.-brokered peace deal despite ongoing resistance from leaders in Tehran.
3: They're proud. There are things they never thought they'd be doing that they're going to have to do. They've got no choice. And it takes a little while. You know, you're talking about 47 years of getting away with whatever they wanted. I mean, this should have been done long ago.
2: Trump speaking on NBC. His comments come as negotiations continue to end the conflict, are now entering their fourth month. While both sides have repeatedly extended a ceasefire first reached in April, recent military exchanges near the Strait of Hormuz have raised concerns about the stability of the truce. Secretary of State Marco Rubio told House lawmakers last week that the military operation has concluded. Israel has carried out airstrikes in Beirut's southern suburbs, marking the first attack on the Lebanese capital since a U.S.-brokered ceasefire took effect. NPR's Jana Raff reports Israel is also expanding evacuation warnings across parts of southern Lebanon as it threatens additional strikes.
4: Israel hit the southern suburbs of Beirut, according to Lebanon state media. The Israeli military said it was in response to Hezbollah targeting northern Israel. And the Israeli military has also issued new warnings for the major city of Tyre in southern Lebanon. Here in Tyre, there's only one part of what was a thriving coastal city that is not under the threat of attack. It's the ancient part, near the ancient port, and it is full of thousands of displaced people. There are Israeli warplanes overhead, but people here still seem relaxed because there's nowhere else they can flee. Jane Araf, NPR News, in Tyre, Lebanon.
2: A massive luxury development backed by President Trump's son-in-law, Jared Kushner, is facing growing resistance in Albania. NPR's Rob Schmitz reports Kushner is proposing to build a resort on top of an environmentally protected coastal area.
5: Every night for the past week, thousands of Albanians have marched along the main thoroughfare in the capital, Tirana, each time ending up in front of Prime Minister Edi Rama's office to protest his government's lack of transparency surrounding Kushner project on a wildlife preserve. At a protest yesterday at the proposed site of the resort in Zvernic, Albi Batozi was among hundreds concerned about the project.
6: Because it will not be for me, it will be just for that 1% of millionaires.
5: This past week, state prosecutors froze the bank accounts of a landholding company tied to the resort. Rob Schmitz, NPR News, Albania.
2: This is NPR. More than a million people lined the streets of Madrid today, waving flags and banners to welcome Pope Leo. He greeted the crowds as he made his way through the city in his Popemobile on the second day of his official visit to the country. During his sermon, Pope Leo urged worshipers to express their faith by helping others, saying God identifies with the poor, the downtrodden, and those who are alone and forsaken. During his visit, Leo will also address the Spanish Parliament and meet with survivors of sexual abuse within the Catholic Church. Federal agricultural officials and the livestock industry in South Texas are on high alert for additional cases of a parasite called the New World screwworm. NPR's Will Stone reports it's the first detection in that state since the 1960s.
7: The New World screwworm is a parasitic fly that lays its eggs in the wounds of livestock and other animals and feeds on their flesh. It was a devastating pest for the cattle industry in the 1900s before a massive eradication program largely vanquished the fly from the U.S. Jason Sawyer, chief science officer for East Foundation, a nonprofit and ranching operation, says his industry has been preparing for this.
8: It is a threat that can be mitigated and ultimately eradicated. You know, we've done it before, we can do it again.
7: The eradication strategy largely relies on releasing millions of sterile male flies that mate with wild females, which causes the population to decline over time. Will Stone, NPR News.
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0: 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I'm Aisha Roscoe.
1: The whole point of these stories is to make sure we're not talking about healthcare. It's to make sure we're not talking about raising taxes on the rich. It's to make sure we're not talking about getting money out of politics.
0: That's Graham Plattner. He's competing to be the Democrat in Maine's U.S. Senate race this year. And what he was talking about with our colleague Steve Mistler at Maine Public is a number of revelations about his past. That's where we'll start this morning with NPR senior political correspondent Tamara Keith. Hi there, Tam.
2: Hello, Aisha.
0: Democrats and unaffiliated Maine voters who choose to vote in the Democratic primary will decide the party's Senate nominee Tuesday. What have these reports about Plattner said, and what does it mean for his campaign?
2: Yeah, so this started with offensive old Reddit posts that he deleted. Then last fall, there was a firestorm over a skull and crossbones tattoo he got on his chest in 2007. He swore he didn't know the symbol was associated with the Nazis and got it covered with a wolf tattoo. Then last weekend, it came out that his wife revealed that early in their marriage, she caught him sexting with a number of other women. Plattner is fighting back and also explaining that a lot of his behavior was the result of difficulty adjusting to life after his military service. And so far, high-profile progressives who have endorsed him are sticking with him, but this swirl certainly has Democrats who had placed a lot of hope on beating Maine Republican Susan Collins in November asking if there will be more shoes to drop.
0: Well, I mean, I have to ask, does any of this really matter in the age of Trump?
2: Yeah, a lot of these Plattner controversies came out when there was still time for Democrats to change course. And the state's Governor Janet Mills did get into the race, and she aired ads hitting him on his Reddit posts. But Plattner already had so much grassroots support, her campaign really didn't take hold, and she suspended it at the end of April. She was quoted in a local paper last week, reminding people that her name is still on the ballot, but she isn't actively campaigning. And Republicans in Texas just nominated Ken Paxton, the state attorney general, whose long list of scandals and alleged corruption and personal indiscretions were a central theme of millions of dollars in campaign ads against him. There's a bit of a mood now among party loyalists that purity tests are a thing of the past. But in Maine, at least, the race in November is going to be decided by independent voters and older women who are key demographics in this state. And despite all the nothing matters anymore discourse, there are a number of high-profile candidates in recent years from both parties who lost or dropped out under the weight of their scandals.
0: Voters in California cast their primary ballots this past Tuesday. We're still waiting for the results. What more have we learned since polls closed?
2: Yeah, so California has this top two primary system, so candidates, regardless of party, run in the same primary. In the governor's race, former Democratic congressman and HHS secretary Javier Becerra has secured a spot on the November ballot. We learned that. But the second spot is still up in the air. Former Fox News host Steve Hilton is currently in second place, with ballots still being counted. And Tom Steyer, the billionaire progressive populist, is in a close third. We're also waiting on results in the LA mayor's race and quite a few congressional contests.
0: Remind us, why does California take so long to count the ballots?
2: Yeah, the bulk of Californians now vote by mail, and any ballot postmarked by election day and received within a week gets counted. This election, a lot of Democrats waited until the last minute to turn in their ballots, so we saw a red mirage. Republicans voted early, so those ballots were counted first, and they skewed far more Republican than those that are still very slowly being counted.
0: Steve Buyer is a former congressman from Indiana who was convicted of insider trading in 2023. He left Congress in 2011. Why did President Trump pardon him on Thursday?
2: Trump cited a long list of Republican lawmakers who advocated on the former congressman's behalf. And it is certainly part of a pattern from Trump of granting pardons or commutations to well-connected individuals convicted of white-collar crimes. You know, this comes in a moment when a lot of voters feel like the system is rigged in favor of the rich and powerful. I can see where they get that impression.
0: That's NPR's Tamara Keith. Thank you so much for joining us.
2: You're welcome, Aisha.
0: Since the U.S. captured Venezuelan President Nicolas Maduro in January, Venezuela has been steadily producing and exporting more oil, recently hitting a seven-year high. It adds up to billions of dollars in revenue, and it's being controlled by the United States. Both countries have promised transparency, but there are a lot of unanswered questions. Joining us now is Roxana Vigil. She's a fellow with the Council on Foreign Relations and previously served as a senior sanctions policy advisor at the U.S. Treasury Department. Thank you so much for being with us.
3: Thank you, Aisha.
0: President Trump has said that proceeds from selling Venezuelan oil would be, quote, used to benefit the people of Venezuela and the United States. Where is the money going and how is this all working?
3: Yeah, so based on the research that I have done into some of the data that is out there, we have a sense of where some of the oil exports that the U.S. government is controlling is going, but we don't understand yet what the money flows look like because the Trump administration has not shared any comprehensive information. The little that we do know is largely based from congressional testimony from Secretary Rubio and other Trump administration officials that essentially have said the billions of dollars that are flowing through the system at first went through an account in Qatar. It's not clear how that was set up, but Secretary Rubio said that was a short-term mechanism. And what's replaced that is a longer-term mechanism that U.S. Treasury is controlling. And based on my calculations, which looked at how much oil has been exported out of Venezuela in the first 4 months since January 3rd, and looking at the price of oil and the discount that Venezuelan oil is sold at, because it is a heavier, more sour oil, my estimate is that about $8 billion worth of oil has been exported just in the first 4 months, January through April.
0: Do we know like how much the U.S. is taking or if the U.S. is taking a portion of that money?
3: We don't have any of that information because the Trump administration hasn't shared it. We would need to know the terms of the agreements that the U.S. government has entered into or has been a party to related to these deals. And just to be clear, my estimate of $8 billion is a floor, meaning that it is likely more, but we just aren't going to have that information until that's provided by the government.
0: You wrote a piece recently arguing that the oil money could be entrenching a corrupt regime in Venezuela. Can you explain that?
3: At the heart of the humanitarian, economic, and political crisis that we've seen unfold in Venezuela over the last decade, which has caused over 7 million Venezuelans to flee their country, really a destabilizing force in the region. At the heart of that is corruption. So without accountability, without oversight mechanisms, it's hard to imagine a lot of these funds that are flowing back to Venezuela not feeding right back into those corrupt structures. And so that's the big concern.
0: But is there a better way to do this, to let Venezuela make money from its oil reserves, but make sure that it's to help rebuild the country and not supporting a corrupt regime?
3: Yeah, I mean, if we take a big step back, I don't think the U.S. government should be controlling another foreign sovereign country's resources. But the U.S. government does have a lot of influence in Venezuela right now. More influence than I think the U.S. government has ever had. How is it using that influence? It is using that influence to get very narrow economic concessions out of the interim president, who is the number two for Nicolas Maduro, who was removed on January 3rd. Everyone else that was part of that dictatorship is still there. And there's no incentive for them to change the way that they run the country without a push, really, from the U.S. government for them to make the political changes that need to be made, which includes an election and includes steps towards a transition back to democracy. But that is not how the U.S. government is using its influence right now.
0: And people around the world are facing higher fuel prices and inflation because of the war in Iran. Could Venezuela help help fill that gap? Like, does it have the capability to do that?
3: If you take a step back and look at the global oil picture, what Venezuela is producing, which is just over 1 million barrels per day, is a very small amount of the global oil demand. So it's about 1%. Even though for Venezuela, it is a lot, like you mentioned earlier, it's a 7-year high. But because it is such a small amount, it's not going to meaningfully change the shortages because of the war in Iran. With that said, most of the oil exports from Venezuela have gone to the United States, to the Gulf refineries. And the second biggest market is India. India is a big economy, important part.

0: partner. So it is an important source for those economies and for the economies that can receive and is all incurred. But big picture, it's just still producing a very small amount.
1: That's Roxana Vigil, a fellow with the Council on Foreign Relations. Thank you so much for joining us.
0: Thank you.

I'm Windsor Johnston with these headlines. Lawmakers in the House this week are expected to take up a $70 billion bill to fund the Department of Homeland Security. The measure passed the Senate last week with no support from Democrats. President Trump has pardoned former Indiana Congressman Stephen Bowyer, who served nearly 2 years in prison after being convicted of insider trading. Prosecutors said he used non-public information to make stock trades after leaving Congress and working as a consultant. The NBA Finals shift to New York on Monday, with the Knicks holding a 2-0 lead over the Spurs. New York won both games in San Antonio, including a 1-point victory in Game 2. I'm Windsor Johnston, NPR News in Washington.

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1: This is Week in Edition from NPR News. I'm Aisha Roscoe. Organizations representing nurses and PAs, those are physician assistants and associates, are suing the U.S. Department of Education. They say a new rule capping annual federal student loans will not only harm their members, but also aggravate healthcare shortages across the country. Todd Pickard is the president of the American Academy of Physician Associates, one of the groups suing. He's also a practicing PA in Texas. Welcome to the program.
2: Well, thank you very much, Aisha. It's my pleasure to be here.
1: Could you start by explaining what this new rule is and how it applies to nurses and PAs?
2: The Department of Education has decided that certain degree plans will qualify for what they call the professional loan limits, which is a higher tier of federal fund for loans. And then other group will be in the non-professional tier, which is a lower limit. And historically, PAs and nurses have fit in the professional category with the higher loan limits because we do meet the three-tiered test that Congress created years ago in statute about what defines a professional degree. So what this means is that folks will not be able to get the amount of loans that they need to cover their education and their living expenses while they are training.
1: How much is the average cost of a physician associate's education?
2: The median is somewhere between $90,000 and $110,000 a year. But for example, if you look at a school in Texas that's close to where I live, they look at the cost of not only tuition, but housing, food, supplies, books, and everything else that the student has to have. And it's $160,000 to get through the entire program, which is about 2.5 years. I think what people forget is that we're not just talking about tuition. When you're in PA school, you're working in the program 60 to 80 hours a week. You have to live off of your loans because you're unable to hold any kind of part-time job. And so it's really critically important to remember that. You know, when I graduated very long ago in 1998, I've been a PA for 28 years. My loans were $87,000. So applying the new loan limits today, I would be short about $37,000.
1: Yeah. And just to clarify, what are the new loan limits?
2: So for the lower tier, it is $20,500 per year, and then a total of $50,000.
1: And what is a physician associate's role in healthcare today?
2: Oh, that's an amazing question. Don't we do? PAs, I work in oncology, so I like to talk about PAs as the stem cells. Basically, we can turn into anything that is needed. We fill in gaps and we can pivot and become whatever the healthcare system needs. But PAs make medical diagnosis, they formulate treatment plans, they prescribe, they write orders, they perform procedures, they educate patients, they refer to other professionals, they work in teams with physicians and nurses and others. Basically, when you are being seen by a PA, you are getting medical care that you would not be able to tell is different than anybody else giving you medical care.
1: Has this role expanded over the years, especially when, you know, places are dealing with like doctors shortages and what have you?
2: Absolutely. You know, when I started at my employer almost 30 years ago, there were probably about 15 PAs in the entire institution. My institution is 27,000 employees. 500 of those are PAs. An additional 800 are types of advanced practice nurses. So it's interesting, at my institution, half of the medical providers are physician, and the other half of medical providers are PAs and nurse practitioners. So we have to have all healthcare providers doing the work that they can do. There's around 200,000 PAs currently practicing in the United States in every area, every specialty.
1: Given that there are doctor shortages across the country, especially in rural areas, what's your response to the argument that some students who are studying to be a PA or a nurse should try to be a doctor instead?
2: You know, that's a really interesting question, and I think it really comes down to people making choices about how they want to practice and what kind of career they want to have. What's interesting about PAs is that we have incredible job flexibility that physicians and nurse practitioners do not. They get tied into one specialty or one population of care, and PAs can go from pediatrics to surgery to general practice to emergency medicine. It's a calling to medicine, but with this opportunity to say, hey, I'm very interested in doing all these different types of things. I don't want to be locked into just one type of practice for the next 50 years. So it's really about people making choices of what they want to do and how they want to live their lives. Right now, the United States has a shortage of healthcare providers, period, the end. We have more people without insurance or under insurance. We have patients who are living longer. We have more mental health, more diabetes, more obesity, more hypertension, more cancer, which is what I'm specialized in. So this is a time when the government should be investing in healthcare, not divesting. You know, we need to make sure that we have PAs, nurses, nurse practitioners, pharmacists, physicians. We need everybody.
1: That's Todd Pickard. He's a PA in Texas and the president of the American Academy of Physician Associates. Thank you so much for speaking with us.
2: It's my pleasure. Thank you.
1: In a statement to NPR, Ellen Keast, the Ed Department's press secretary for higher education, noted the rise in tuition over the last two decades and says the Trump administration is, quote, ending a system that pushed students into debt and is promoting access to high quality education that serves students, not institutional bottom lines. If you looked at the sky last night and thought to yourself, wow, those two stars are really bright and really big, congratulations, you probably caught an early glimpse of the planets Venus and Jupiter in their closest alignment for years.

0: exactly where you are on Earth. If you're somewhere without much light pollution from cities, you might be able to catch it up to 2 hours after the sun goes down. Venus and Jupiter will be closest to Earth and most visible to us tomorrow and Tuesday. But you can still catch these planetary lovebirds until June 11th. Opposition fighters in Syria toppled the Assad regime more than a year ago, but shockwaves from that sudden change are still rippling through northeastern Syria, where Syrian government forces retook territory that had been controlled by Syrian Kurds for more than a decade. NPR's Jane Arraf takes us there.
1: This school courtyard in the city of Qamishli is filled with kids. But they're not students. They're from displaced families living in public schools, which have been closed since January. For 12 years after breaking away from regime control, this part of Syria was a unique, autonomous, Kurdish-led region. But in January, Turkish-backed forces of the new Syrian government advanced on Kurdish-held territory, displacing more than 100,000 people who still can't go home.
2: There are a couple dozen children here, although it sounds like a lot more, and it's like a constant blur of motion. There are boys playing soccer with a mud-covered ball. And in the middle of all of this, there's a little girl in a fuzzy pink jacket with her blonde hair tied up in sort of like a ponytail spout.
1: Inside the entrance to the school, her father has a small table selling snacks.
3: As a
4: joking
3: nickname,
4: they call her Trump.
3: What Trump is me?
4: Because she's blonde like Trump.
1: She's a very good child, he says of the two-year-old. Her real name is Barfi. He doesn't want to give his name because he's afraid of Syrian government forces. As for the real Trump, the U.S. president, the displaced shopkeeper says he used to like him, but now he doesn't anymore.
4: He sold us. You saw what he did to us.
1: He means the U.S. giving the green light to the Syrian government's advance against the Kurds. The Kurds fought alongside the U.S. to defeat ISIS. But after Turkish-backed fighters toppled the Syrian regime in late 2024, the U.S. said it didn't need the Kurds' help anymore. The new Syrian government, headed by a one-time al-Qaeda commander, wants the Kurds and oil on their territory to be part of the new Syria. In the school courtyard, the shopkeeper uses a dangerous-looking configuration of live cables attached to the battery to pump up the flat tire of an ancient red Nissan pickup. There are black flames painted along the sides of the truck. Allah, God, is stenciled in flowing white Arabic script on the windshield. He says he packed 15 people into the vehicle when they fled the displacement camp in January as government forces approached.
4: We've been squeezed, all the children on the top of us in the back of the truck.
1: Most families here are from the Kurdish city of Afrin. Originally forced out in 2018 when the Turkish military invaded with ground forces and fighter jets. It's cold and uncomfortable, and after 8 years of living in camps, hard to imagine a future. There are families here, though, that have been through worse. Saeed Mustafa, who's 63, says he and his wife, Sabah Biro, didn't have a car and were among the last to leave the camp. They had been looking for their 15-year-old daughter, who had heart surgery a year ago.
4: In 2 hours, they have to be displaced out of Sudan. This is why the daughter, she was not with them, and they couldn't find her. And since then, we completely lost the contact with her. So they don't know if she is killed, what happened to her.
1: Mustafa shows us a photo on his phone of Zainab, their only daughter.
5: Zainab Saeed Muhammad.
1: She's smiling, and she's looks like a very peaceful place. She's out there, trees behind her. She's dressed in a checked shirt, and it's a big smile on her face. Her parents say they were told she might have joined Kurdish fighters and then killed in an ambush. But they say the ambush took place before they spoke to her by phone.
4: She said, what's important for us, if she is martyr, to bring the body so we know.
1: 3 weeks later, they were told Zainab had joined Kurdish forces and

0: was killed fighting. The teenager was given a martyr's burial. The family's departure from the camps was not coordinated between the Syrian government and Kurdish forces, just families fleeing for their lives.
1: They fled in the night and they were running, they were under the bombardment, they have to sometimes lie on the ground.
0: Biro says she couldn't walk anymore and told her husband to leave her. He refused. They finally got a ride in a truck carrying sheep, sitting on a urine-covered truck bed wedged in between the animals. Here they live in a bare classroom with foam mattresses and blankets in a neat pile. There are boxes of rice and lentils and even pots from an Iraqi Kurdish charity. But there's no fuel to cook it with, not even scraps of wood.
1: As an alternative, if he can't find the wood, he breaks some fabric, some old clothes, and he puts the gasoline there. A little bit, you know, to light up, to use it as a heater.
0: They apologize for not being able to serve tea. Outside, there's a group of young boys hanging around. Hassan Hussein, who's 10, tells us some of the terrible things he's seen. They're all dead, he says repeatedly, without explaining. His aunt, Gulistan Rashid, who helps run the shelter, says he and other children are traumatized by burned bodies they saw on the road during fighting that toppled the Assad regime 2 years ago. Asked about the future, the kids seem to find it hard to imagine. They're still struggling with the recent past. Jane Araf, NPR News, Qamishli, northeastern Syria.
2: You're listening to Weekend Edition from NPR News. At the Art Institute of Chicago, there are 68 rooms showcasing interior design through the ages. But you won't wear yourself out taking them all in because they're miniature. As member station WBEZ's Minju Park reports, the real effort comes at least twice a year when museum experts have to clean all the teeny sofas and lamps and knickknacks to keep them all looking good.
3: Rooms are a show of beautiful and painstakingly detailed craftsmanship created by Narcissa Niblack Thorne. Thorne was a Chicago resident from one of the city's wealthiest families who traveled widely and created and collected miniatures. Curator Kit Maxwell says Thorne assembled a group of skilled artisans in Chicago during the 1930s to help her create the rooms she left to the museum, each about the size of a shoebox.
4: She was adamant that they were not dollhouses, they were not something, in her words, that a child could destroy, but they would educate and inform visitors on the principles of good taste and interior decoration.
3: Each of those miniature rooms on a scale of 1 to 12 reflects the interior design trends of a particular place and time period, like one room set in London in the 1930s.
4: This is so fabulously of its moment. I mean, even see the cocktail set on the coffee table. There is a copy of Country Life magazine on the sofa, and there's a card game set up on the table by the open window. The adjacent dining room is filled with late Art Deco style furniture.
3: It's a trained eye and steady hand to care for all of the intricate details.
5: The primary strategy is patience.
3: That's Jonathan Worcester, the department's primary art handler. He says, why patience?
5: It can take anywhere from an hour to 3 hours to clean an individual room.
3: Worcester and a coworker clean all 68 rooms 2 to 3 times a year.
5: There's so many people who are circulating through the gallery, and inevitably dust will land somewhere. So it's an aesthetic issue as well as just a preservation issue.
3: Worcester's primary workstation is a plastic utility cart full of an arsenal of cleaning tools.
5: We have paintbrushes of various densities and lengths that I use just primarily to get all of the generalized soot out, anything from 4 inches to about a millimeter.
3: He also uses spatulas and tweezers.
5: In addition to that, my handy blower is available to be able to loosen anything from any crevices within the rooms.
3: He begins cleaning, slowly, going step by step.
5: There's a keyed mechanism that lifts open the glass front, and I'm able to prop it up.
3: Then he dismantles the room, removing the tiny furniture, including delicate chandeliers with dozens of small dangling beads.
5: Yeah, getting this thing off the ceiling is actually really complicated.
3: He holds his breath as he brings one out and sets it on the cart. Then it's on to cleaning the interior of the rooms. Worcester references photographs of the rooms so that he can replace the objects exactly as they were before.
5: As you can see, it can be a bit repetitious.
3: And with all the brushing and cleaning, he has to get into a very specific frame of mind.
5: Typically, I will sort of listen to an audiobook, you know, reach whatever meditative state is necessary.
3: In order to focus on the little things in life, in the Thorn miniature rooms. For NPR News, I'm Minju Park in Chicago.

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1: So many movies are about the movies, but what about the city where they're made?
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3: No, in L.A. you practically have to hit someone with your car.
1: Join me, Adrian Florido, as we talk about Los Angeles as a character in cinema here on All Things Considered.

Spencer Johnston with these headlines. Legislation that would limit President Trump's power to continue directing military action against Iran is heading to the Senate. The House voted last week to invoke the War Powers Act. The bill passed with the help of a few Republicans. Police and anti-ICE protesters clashed again late last night outside an immigration detention center in northern New Jersey. Immigration advocacy groups say the detainees inside the private prison have been on a hunger strike since last month. Golden Tempo won the Belmont Stakes in upstate New York on Saturday, the last leg of horse racing's Triple Crown. The colt won the Kentucky Derby last month. I'm Windsor Johnston, NPR News in Washington.

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0: Weekend Edition. How's it going, Will?
1: I am doing great. How are you, Aisha?
0: I am good. And, Will, today you're joining us from another location than you usually join us because you're doing some puzzle master work out there in the world.
1: That's right. You know, it's a tough job.
0: It's a tough job, but somebody has to do it. And, Will, you're the one. Will, please remind us of last week's challenge.
1: Yes, it came from Mike Reese, who's a longtime writer and showrunner for The Simpsons. Name a classic song with a two-word title, five-letter first word and three-letter second word. Then drop the first letter, add an R after what is now the first letter. The result will be the names of two countries, one after the other. Well, the song is Piano Man by Billy Joel. Drop the P and insert that R and you get Iran and Oman.
0: There were just under 700 correct entries this week. Our winner is Jocelyn Tutak of Portland, Oregon. Congratulations, Jocelyn.
2: Thanks so much.
0: So how did you figure out this week's answer?
2: So I was looking for countries that where the second letter was R, and I always rely on the old Animaniacs Countries of the World song. So just sang through that. Iran seemed like potential, and I noodled around till I got Piano, and Piano Man Oman popped out.
0: Oh, wow. Okay. And so we were talking earlier. You've been listening to the puzzle a long time.
2: I have. For about as long as I can remember, I used to listen as a kid with my parents on Sunday mornings, and now I listen with my kids.
0: Tell your kids to tell all their friends and their friends' friends so we can get this next generation also addicted to the puzzle.
1: Absolutely. It's a good addiction.
0: Yes, it's the best addiction, right? What do you do when you're not playing the puzzle?
2: I am the president of a great nonprofit called the Society for Conservation GIS. It's like a professional organization for people who make maps in support of conservation.
0: Oh, that is awesome. Are you ready to play the puzzle?
2: Not in the least, but let's do it.
0: You are ready, I'm telling you. Take it away, Will.
1: All right, Jocelyn and Aisha, this is a good two-person puzzle, so both of you jump in. As you probably know, the NBA Finals are going on now. Game 3 between the Knicks and the Spurs is tomorrow night. So today I brought a puzzle based on NBA team names. Here's your first one. The name of what NBA team is an anagram of parrots, P-A-R-R-O-T-S? They are extinct dinosaurs.
2: Oh, Raptors.
1: Raptors, good job. The name of what NBA team is an anagram of thrones, T-H-R-O-N-E-S?
2: Thrones, let's see. Hornets.
1: Hornets, good one. The name of what NBA team is an anagram of scrape, S-C-R-A-P-E?
2: Pacers.
1: Pacers, nice. Name two NBA franchises that are birds.
2: Oh, birds. Football and baseball are my, let's see, there's a...
0: Yeah, is there a Pelicans?
1: Pelicans. Good job, Aisha. The New Orleans Pelicans. And how about the team from Atlanta?
0: Falcons? Is that football?
2: That's football.
0: Oh, shoot. We both bad at sports. Hawks. Hawks. I think they're Hawks.
1: Hawks, the Atlanta Hawks. Good job. You can remove the consecutive letters UGG of one NBA team to name another. What teams are these?
2: It'll be the Nuggets and the Nets.
1: Nuggets, the Denver Nuggets to the Brooklyn Nets is correct. Here's your last one. I'm afraid it's a bit of a dad joke. The name of what NBA team sounds like what they try to do for home games. I'll give you a big hint, it's the team from Boston.
2: The Celtics?
1: The Celtics, yes, and they try to sell ticks.
0: Okay.
2: Okay.
0: Well, oh my goodness, we were in a bit of a pickle, but you did an amazing job, though. How do you feel?
2: Relieved, like everybody says. That was a lot of fun.
0: For playing our puzzle today, you'll get a Weekend Edition lapel pin as well as puzzle books and games. You can read all about it at npr.org/puzzle. And Jocelyn, what member station do you listen to?
2: OPB.
0: That's Jocelyn Tutak of Portland, Oregon. Thank you so much for playing the puzzle.
2: Thank you.
0: All right, Will, what's next week's challenge?
1: Yes, it's short and sweet. Rearrange the letters of necessary misprint to spell a familiar phrase. So it's necessary misprint. Rearrange the letters of those two words to spell a familiar phrase. What is it?
0: When you have the answer, go to our website, npr.org/puzzle, to submit your response. Just fill out the form on the puzzle page. Remember, just one entry, please. Our deadline for entries this week is Thursday, June 11th at 3 p.m. Eastern. Don't forget to include a phone number where we can reach you. If you're the winner, we'll give you a call. And if you pick up the phone, you'll get to play on the air with the puzzle editor of the New York Times and puzzle master of Week in Edition, Will Shortz. Thank you, Will.
1: Thanks a lot, Aisha.
0: The Tonys are tonight, Broadway's highest honors. Our tradition is to highlight essential Broadway workers who aren't eligible for the trophies being doled out at Radio City Music Hall. This year, reporter Jeff London takes a look at the people who make and sell merch, which he discovered is a lot more than posters and t-shirts.
3: It's an hour before Cats, the Jellicle Ball, the Tony

0: Nominated production which reimagines the Andrew Lloyd Webber musical in the world of drag ballroom, and the sales associates are getting the merch stand ready. There are all manner of bedazzled items, a water bottle, a keychain, cat ears, but there's one item that Michelle Tidmore, an 18-year Broadway merch veteran, says sells like hotcakes.
1: Our clacking fan that we have that everyone asks for the minute they get to the show, they come downstairs to ask at a fan. They're used throughout the show for people to cheer on the actors.
0: She demonstrates how to make it clack.
1: You have to hold it at the very end of the fan.
0: These yellow and black fans, which cost $30 a piece and say, "Come one, come all," which is a lyric in the show, can be heard throughout the Jellicle Ball, even at the pre-show announcement.
2: I know a lot of you traditional Broadway kiddies like to sit quietly and hold your reactions in. But this is a ball, darling.
3: I couldn't talk about the show without talking about the fan. The fan is absolutely amazing. I call it the applause meter when you're in the theater.
0: Stephen Downing is chief merchandise officer for Platypus Merchandise. He says he consulted with the producers and set and costume designers of Jellicle Ball to come up with the clacking fans.
3: It went beyond just a piece of merchandise. It gave us the opportunity to have an interactive piece, right? This show is a party.
4: What merch is today versus what it was 10 years ago and, you know, 20 years ago is very different.
0: Noah Sprock is executive vice president at Creative Goods Merchandise, a company which does design, manufacturing, and retail for shows not only on Broadway, but off Broadway and across the U.S., the U.K., and Australia.
4: What we're doing is creating a tangible item for people to remember this theater-going experience. And if we can do that in unique ways, depending on the show, that's beyond the t-shirt with the logo and the cast recording and the program book, right, then I think that it's an extension of the show's brand.
0: A product Sprock is particularly proud of is a scented candle for the Tony-nominated musical Schmigadoon, after he got a request from the producer.

0: And it was, oh, let's make a candle in the shape of an ear of corn that comes in like a can, and you have to open it like you would open a can of corn. And we worked at the factory and developed the shape, and they sent us a bunch of different corn scent options. You know, some leaned sweeter, some leaned a little more, you know, savory. It's genuinely, I think, one of the coolest products we've ever made. While we have a really robust online business, you know, the majority of our sales are captive audience and in person. We're sort of pulling at the heartstrings of people in the building because they've committed money on buying a ticket.
1: Before a recent performance of the Tony-nominated play Every Brilliant Thing, Nancy Masterson from Mount Pleasant, Michigan, was buying a refrigerator magnet. It was the first of four shows she was seeing in 2 days.
2: Are you going to get refrigerator magnets from all of them?
3: Yes. I have a special board just for them. And I actually have a map that shows all the theaters I've been to and how many times I've been to them.
1: Broadway merch isn't just about making memories or creating secondary revenue for producers. It's also about free advertising, says Stephen Downing.
4: You want people to wear those items as they're walking down the street, or if they're in their cubicle with their mug going, "Oh my God, you guys, I just saw this incredible show."
1: For NPR News, I'm Jeff London in New York.
5: Reconnecting with our past can ground us in the present. The British musician Holly Humberstone recently had this experience while spending time with her family. It inspired the song Beauty Pageant on her new album.
6: I just remember being in my childhood bedroom and opening my wardrobe. And yeah, it's just kind of stacked full of old diaries that I used to keep at school, old books, and this old jewelry box that I used to keep all my little treasures in. As I wound it up, the ballerina inside still spun and the music still played. I felt like everything from my childhood kind of just came flooding back, and I realized just how much I'd changed.

the song starts with a girl in a bar and she's singing from the heart. Glitter curtains, sticky floors, she would die for the applause. I used to love performing as a kid. I danced at the Royal Ballet School when I was really, really little, when I was 8. And I remember that being like such a magical time in my life. It was my kind of way of learning how to kind of perform and translate my emotions into something creative. The stage is yours. Don't forget to have a bond. Music is kind of my way of interpreting my feelings and to be able to write songs and then to be able to share them with the world. That was my absolute end goal of like, I've made it if I can achieve that.

remember coming out of school and going straight into the music industry when I was 17 and just kind of being really disoriented. The music industry really does kind of thrive off pitting women against each other, and it's something that I really struggled with and still struggle with, but sometimes it does feel like being kind of trapped in this constant beauty pageant that you can't really escape from, that's kind of forced upon you. In the song, it has this constant push and pull and this kind of dichotomy of pain and pleasure kind of all wrapped up in the same thing, because I love getting to do my job. I think I have the best job in the world and it's really all I've ever dreamt of doing, but the goalposts kind of keep moving as you progress in your career. With all of these kind of pressures and all of these other people to compare yourself to, it's really, really easy to lose sight of why you started doing it.

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I mean, I'm 26 now and I'm still trying to figure that out. Writing Beauty Pageant just helped me to realize how normal those feelings are, and it's really a shared experience, and it helps normalize those feelings for me, but also for other people.

0: album is called Cruel World, and to me, the album kind of goes between, you know, the highest highs and the lowest lows. I think as humans, you know, life is just chaos, and all we have is kind of music and each other, and we have to hold on to those really precious things in a world that feels really stressful and hopeless.
1: That's the musician Holly Humberstone.

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1: The first of these is to learn from China rather than to think of them as a rival that we must overwhelm. China found ways of producing win-win relations with more than 150 countries. Didn't rely on military expansion to achieve its global stature. And has often been said, it's a master of the long game of international relations.
2: That's Richard Falk, and this is Alternative Radio. I'm David Barsamian. This edition of AR features Richard Falk on learning from China. The geopolitical checkerboard has seen in recent years a major shift. China, once a poor and ravaged country, is now challenging the U.S. for supremacy, and Washington doesn't like it. The Pentagon is flexing its muscle. The U.S. military budget is over $1 trillion and climbing. It's triple what China spends. The Pentagon is planning for war. U.S. military bases surround China, yet Washington says that it's China that is a threat. The U.S. is used to getting its way, but China won't be easily bullied or pushed around. It has a global economic strategy. It is expanding its influence by investing in the global South, particularly in Africa and Latin America. It's taking the lead in sustainable energy, manufacturing 80% of the world's solar panels. While the U.S. is a military powerhouse, China is increasingly an economic one, and most likely will supplant the U.S. as the global hegemon in the coming decades. Our guest today is Richard Falk. He's Professor Emeritus of International Law at Princeton. He's the recipient of the UNESCO Peace Education Prize. He served as Special Rapporteur for the United Nations from 2008 to 2014 on the situation of human rights in the Palestinian territories. He's the author of numerous books, including The Great Terror War and Unlocking the Middle East. At 95, he continues to be active. In April, he spoke at a special event organized by the Nuclear Age Peace Foundation in Santa Barbara, California. And now, Richard Falk.
1: Thank you all for coming. We happen to be meeting at a time in world history and in the American experience that will long be remembered, I think, in the same way that the Cuban Missile Crisis is remembered. I had assumed we'd be meeting in the midst of a genocidal escalation of the Iran war, and that was something that could be a decisive experience in negativity, not only for Iran, but for the U.S. and for much of the world. But it also is a challenge to do more than protest, to manifest a spirit of resistance. It is a time when we should be talking seriously about invoking the 25th Amendment. If we really value our constitutional heritage, and the promise of this country to remain silent at this time is to be complicit in a criminal process that is not only dangerous, but undermines our sense, our positive sense of national identity. We cannot let that happen, and I hope we will not let it happen. We know now from historical reckoning that good scholarship that we evaded an apocalyptic catastrophe in 1962 by what was described by the leading historian of the subject, Martin Sherwin, as stumbling into good luck. And whether that can happen again is something we should not be counting on. We need a system of governance nationally, regionally, and globally that isn't vulnerable to the sort of warmongering leadership that Israel and the United States have brought to the Middle East and to the world. It's a time of serious reckoning with who we are and what we will become. And it's in that spirit that I just want to preface what I would like to talk about with a quote from our president and another quote that warns us of what is at stake. Trump said, in a manner that needed to be taken seriously, that a whole civilization, I'm quoting, a whole civilization will die tonight, never to be brought back again. I don't want that to happen. However, now that we have complete and total regime change, where different, smarter, and less radicalized minds prevail, maybe something revolutionarily wonderful can happen. That those few words are so filled with delusion and apocalyptic thinking as to justifiably scare us into what I described as the moment where the failure to invoke the 25th Amendment will be long remembered in the history of the country. The other quote I wanted to read was looking toward this abyss, which could be a nuclear abyss. Paul Krugman, a respected Nobel economist, a former colleague of mine at Princeton for a while, had this to say on his Substack: damned if I know what's going to happen. I mean, at some level, I think that the civilization that may be destroyed tonight is our own. I mean, are we civilized if we do this kind of thing? If America as a nation doesn't stand up against this, what are we? So God help us. Normal life will continue. It's going to be a really weird thing to be out there, you know, grocery shopping and taking the subway and all of these things. But this is, in a way, the defining moment. The fate of the whole American idea is on the line. I have no idea how this ends. And I think that those kinds of sentiments are on many minds. Confusion as to what to do and bewilderment as to how we got to where we are and how we escape once more. And how can we escape without relying on, whether you call it luck or divine intervention, that's not the way to govern a planet that has this kind of weaponry and is faced with these sorts of severe ecological challenges. It won't last forever, that kind of thinking. We've tempted the apocalyptic disaster now in ways that should perform as a kind of pedagogy of living in the 21st century, or in the words of the name of this foundation, of living in the nuclear age. We are no longer children of the nuclear age, and we seem to be suffering at the moment from premature dementia, but let's hope that's a temporary passing phase. As someone that has been happily connected with the Nuclear Age Foundation, I wanted to say the Nuclear Age Peace Foundation has been more than an organization dedicated to what may be the most pressing challenge of our time, but it has also established a human community that is a, in its own way, a microcosm of what we would like the world to be. And that's a great achievement and a tribute to this kind of leadership that the organization has enjoyed. David Krieger was the president of the organization from its founding 37 years ago. We happened to be friends before we came to Santa Barbara due to our shared commitment to a denuclearizing world. In the spirit of remembrance, I want to read the last stanza of David's fine poem, Promises of Peace, not only to affirm his legacy, but it so well expresses the motif of my remarks. And I quote, "There is no beauty in war, nor decency, nor wisdom. There is only force and blind obedience. Bombs fall, children die, and generals are celebrated. In the public square, new names, new sacrifice. Promises of peace give way to war." I find talking about peace and justice particularly daunting these days for two reasons. Aside from the existential crisis of this very hour, first, the nuclear and ecological storm clouds presently hovering over the planet and our country are beset by the radical unknowability about what will come next. We just have no real insight into the future given this degree of uncertainty. And learning to live with uncertainty is a challenge that few of us can really meet. This is accentuated by the chaos and uncertainties that haunt us even as we speak tonight, accentuated by the latest of Trump's arrogant ultimatums that unnerve even the most serene among us. And secondly, the second reason for reluctance to speak on these grandiose themes is that humanity, as embodied in distinct sovereign states and bound together due to a shared species destiny, is multiply entangled at present within a series of death traps from which there is no realistically visible escape. And indeed, scant evidence of even the will to escape from world leaders aside from the denialism of our present leader. The warmongering entrapment is linked to a militarist pathology prevailing at this time in our own country and being played out in this war of unprovoked aggression waged against Iran, its government, and above all, its people. With some sense of shame as a U.S. citizen, I quote the defining words of President Trump's latest bit of notorious foreign policy guidance posted just a few days ago on his private Truth Social channel. He says, "Tuesday will be power plant day and bridge day, all wrapped up in one, in Iran. There will be nothing like it. Open the straight, you crazy bastards, or you'll be living in hell. Just watch." And then the final words are the most mystifying. "Praise be to Allah." What could that leader of ours have been thinking? In the spirit of taking seriously what it means to live in the nuclear age, what and why have things gone so wrong in what was a prosperous and powerful country and its people, and why its people are tolerating such leadership for this long? And of course, he is among those American presidents who've been elected twice. So we can't just blame him. It's a feature of present society that's linked to the way both political parties have performed in relation to what is best for America, not making America great as a dominant military power, but what would make it great as a country that created a model of how to live together in mutual respect and benefit. As suggested, the collective malady in this country should not be exclusively attributed to Trump, although his antics certainly bring them to the surface. Perhaps naively, I find shocking the establishment branding of the Iran war at the outset as a war of choice rather than calling it what it is, as a war of unabashed aggression. Even the New York Times, which I grew up revering as the most trusted source of commentary, has the reckless temerity to uncritically refer to the Iran war as the ultimate war of choice. This terminology recalls the earlier use of choice that was current during the 2003 Iraq War. And it's a disturbing twist in public discourse. A war of choice should have no place in a law or morality governed world order. Indeed, the whole point of the UN Charter is to remove from national sovereignty the question of choice when it comes to waging war, and to limit recourse to war to a strict definition of self-defense against a prior armed attack. In practice, this legal concept of war has been somewhat expanded by the urgencies of provocation or by credible evidence of aggressive intent by the state attacked. Iran is a clear victim of aggressive war, unprovoked, and as we speak, it is also living under the shadow of this threat of genocidal escalation. And what we should not forget is that that escalation is built upon a originating crime of aggression. Somehow the conversation in the media and in more sophisticated circles has shifted to whether we're winning or losing the war, rather than thinking about how to get out of a war that was unlawful from its first day. We should remember that back in 1945, the architects of the New World Order privileged the winners of World War II by giving them an unrestricted right of veto that paralyzed the decisional power of the UN at its birth. This constitutionally undercut the UN capacity to fulfill its war prevention mission as set forth in the preamble to the UN Charter. As the Mexican delegate to the drafting conference that established this UN architecture exclaimed when asked what kind of organization has been achieved, his response is notable, I think. his words, "We have created an organization that regulates the mice while the tigers run free." This deference to geopolitics was reinforced at the Nuremberg and Tokyo war crimes that imposed criminality only for the crimes of the losers, refusing altogether to scrutinize, much less to prosecute, the crimes of the winners. This refusal meant that the development of nuclear weapons was never effectively prohibited. This tempts reflecting on an intriguing counterfactual. Let us suppose that Germany, which had its own advanced nuclear program, had won the race to develop the bomb and then dropped two atom bombs on British cities, yet went on to lose the war. As it was the liberal West, led by the U.S., did not have the moral compass and political acumen it needed to give the world not only a victory over fascism and imperialism, but a peace-building process for the future that included the prohibition of the development, possession, threat of, and use of nuclear weaponry. Might humanity have been spared the endless traumas of the nuclear age that is now at the edge of the most frightening nuclear abyss, had it not been the winner of World War II? It's a frightening thought of its own. It is also a disturbing part of the picture that the original aggression toward Iran has virtually been erased from commentary on the wars in the Middle East by the most rational and wonkish of foreign policy establishment experts. Bipartisan mainstream talk, as I've suggested it, has been focused on whether the U.S. is winning or losing this asymmetric war between countries of dramatically different capabilities.
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seems crucial to acknowledge all that is at stake if we wish for a better future. Cornel West, a friend of mine for many years and quite long ago a faculty colleague, said some impassionate words recently that express the danger of our time. We are not just facing a political crisis, we are facing a spiritual one. When greed is normalized, truth is disposable, and cruelty marketed, the soul of the nation is at stake. It's about our moral decay that rewards corruption and punishes integrity. We must call our young people back to courage, truth, justice, and love. I would only add to Cornell's words that it is not just our young people, but all people, and not only our people, but people throughout the world. I want also to call attention to the warnings given by the Canadian Prime Minister Mark Carney at this year's meeting of the World Economic Forum. Carney shocked his elite audience by an insistence that the unfolding internationally and historically of the present period is one of rupture rather than transition. And he used rupture as a negative word to talk about the tensions that Trump has largely brought to the surface and has created a fracturing of the Atlantic Alliance that had served to provide Western leadership ever since the end of World War II. It's an interesting way of seeing the present context, which is one of challenging the coherence of this Western regional alliance that is racial and religious in part, in not just geographical, as it includes Australia and New Zealand. But the point is that what Carney was talking about and what he underscored by endorsing the initial strike of the U.S. and Israel against Iran is that this was an intramural Western crisis of rupture or transition, not a global crisis. And I think that's a fundamental mistake in if we are to create a world where the diverse peoples and civilizations learn to live together in a durable way that is committed to peace and justice and to a more harmonious relationship with nature. Until we get that globality as the central feature of global governance, we will have this hierarchy in the world where it is the West against the rest. And that was the point of Samuel Huntington's notorious comments on the end of the Cold War didn't mean international stability or a geopolitical accommodation. It was the prelude to a clash of civilizations.

0: And what we've seen in the Middle East and are seeing, and it makes these civilizational comments of Trump particularly relevant, is that these conflicts are not only traditional wars between states, they also have a civilizational identity. It was not accidental that all the countries that supported Israel in what it did in Gaza were from the white Christian West. Non-geographically conceived to include Australia and New Zealand. It had that character, and of course it was preordained by the 9/11 attacks and the way in which President Bush responded to those attacks without sensing it could have been a moment to repair the hierarchy and exploitation of the Global South rather than a occasion to jump into a war against quote-unquote terror, as if that is as if that can be delimited and civilizationally confined to the Islamic world. I want to just refer in bringing these remarks to an end, that there are two avenues, I believe, that lead in a positive direction, but they require a rethinking of how we conceive of the other. And the first of these is to learn from China rather than to think of them as a rival that we must overwhelm. China achieved what very few countries achieved, an ascendancy from being one of the worst off of major third world or global south countries to being a economic superpower that didn't rely on military expansion to achieve its global stature, but rather found ways of producing win-win relations with more than 150 countries. And it's far from a perfect society and has internal issues that are grave, although it raised 300 million people in less than a decade out of a condition of extreme poverty. And no other country has done that. And it has been attentive to the well-being of its own people, not just the projection of its power. And has often been said, it's a master of the long game of international relations, not of the immediate agenda of win-lose connections that were epitomized by the colonial relationship that between European colonialism and the global South, that hierarchy, exploitative hierarchy, that we understood in racial terms with South African apartheid, but also had its economistic terms in relation to the post-colonial period, and then has its nuclear dimension in the hegemonic possession of nuclear weapons by these permanent members of the Security Council that are unwilling to be accountable as sovereign equal states and are willing to go to war to prevent others from acquiring the weaponry that they insist upon using without accountability and without any kind of restrictions. And one has the sense that China is ready to make an accommodation that would denuclearize international relations. And the other kind of learning is more historical, and it's a matter of taking the opportunities to enhance the human experience rather than to view it as a moment of where material and political domination can occur. And I've been personally influenced by a famous poem of Robert Frost called The Road Not Taken. And I read just a few lines from this last stanza. And I shall be telling this with a sigh. Somewhere here, ages and ages hence, two roads diverged in a wood, and I took the one least traveled by, and that has made all the difference. And why it's relevant to our circumstance is that the U.S., as the victor in World War II, had an extraordinary opportunity to structure the world in a way that would have brought prosperity and peace for at least a generation, if not longer. But it chose, as I mentioned, to play the traditional winner's game of not seeking systemic benefits, but seeking to maximize the gains of the winners and to project that into the future by way of the veto, by the notion of criminality for the losers, by that whole way. And then, there was a second opportunity at the unexpected collapse of the Soviet Union and the moment where this nuclear weaponry could have been eliminated through a monitored agreement and the UN reformed to make it able to play the role that was hoped for it as a war prevention institution. And I'm not optimistic because you have the collision of two extremisms. The extremism of a leader that can't accept the reality of political defeat, and the extremism of a political configuration in Iran that prefers martyrdom to some kind of compromise. And when you have these two extremisms colliding with each other, you have to be a wild-eyed optimist to think that they can come to a mutually satisfactory agreement. And so, in closing, I feel that these two, learning to seize these moments of flux, whether you call them ruptures or transitions, and trying to follow a path that learns from China, are two ways forward toward a better future for all of humanity. Let me stop there. Well, the whole idea of the Gaza People's Tribunal was that governments were not stopping the carnage, and the UN was helpless and useless in the setting of the ongoing genocide. And Jeremy Corbyn did a version of it in London. Their tribunal focused on British complicity. And there was another in Canada that focused on Canadian complicity. These were, I think, effective in reaching a certain part of the relevant communities. Our two public sessions were in Sarajevo and in Istanbul, and a side event at the UN in New York. And I think it generated very powerful testimony from witnesses, survivors, and experts. And a jury of conscience delivered the verdict. And it was a very distinguished group of six people, led by Christine Chinkin, a respected professor at the London School of Economics. To call it a jury of conscience was to suggest that we weren't pretending to be a court of law. The voice of the people, aggrieved, outraged, disturbed by what was happening in Gaza, and by the failure of the liberal democracies to be at least detached, if not helping to find a way toward accommodation and peace, peaceful approach. The Palestinian people have been not helped by the wishes of others, including the UN, that partitioned historic Palestine without ever consulting the resident population. And the present period where Trump presides over this board of peace is a terrible moment, both because it's received the blessings of the UN, and it has engage in a kind of Orwellian doublespeak as to what is peace and justice. It rewards the criminal and punishes the victim. And that's not a good way of establishing a humane future. As far as two states or one state, most Palestinians that I've been in touch with don't feel the two states can work. There are too many settlers that are determined to remain and are violent and militant and would create a very problematic future. I was a close friend of Edward Said, who's probably the most distinguished public intellectual among the Palestinian people, at least living outside. They have a large number of very articulate and thoughtful personalities. He died in 2003, but his vision earlier than that was that only a one secular state based on equality of the two peoples could succeed. And he deeply believed in that. If there was a two-state, it's almost certain it would be a mini-state dominated by Israel and probably neutralized, sitting next to this Prussian militarized state, and that would not be very stable as far as the future is concerned. I think younger Palestinians wouldn't accept it over time, and Israel, I don't know how they would respond to it. My own sense is there will not be peace between Israel and the Palestinians until, on the Israeli side, Zionism is either rejected as part of the governing ideology or is radically changed in its view of how to live with the Palestinians. And we should all remember that before this Gaza war occurred, there were a series of thoughtful, objective studies that established that the Israel-Palestine relationship was one of apartheid. In other words, that Israel as the occupying power was committed to a policy of apartheid. And that was validated by the judgments of the International Court of Justice and indirectly by the International Criminal Court. The other thing that something has to be done about the Palestinian refugees that have lived as refugees since 1947. That's been a no-go issue for Israel and a must issue for the Palestinians. So again, it's a collision of views. I do feel that the Palestinians are far readier for a accommodation and compromise than is Israel, which views its mission to be, at least as influenced by Zionist ideology, its mission to be one of occupying and being sovereign in the whole of historic Palestine.
1: 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Richard Falk is Professor Emeritus of International Law at Princeton. 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Joe Rich is our general manager and editor. I'm David Barsamyan. Thank you for listening. And remember to support your local public station. We go out with Duke Ellington. Things ain't what they used to be.

0: I don't always say the right thing or do the right thing, but I try. I'm that guy. But when did our friends become pharmacists or doctors? Why do we trust meds shared with us from a stranger on a social app? I'm not gonna be that guy. I take only as directed, and never without my name on the label.
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0: Welcome to Counterspin, your weekly look behind the headlines. I'm Janine Jackson. This week on Counterspin, Luddites didn't hate machines. Historian and online educator Casey Fiesler reminds us that 19th century English textile workers, the Luddites, were not anti-technology. They were, she says, quote, anti the unaccountable deployment of technology by those who stood to profit from it at the expense of those with less power. They were anti the use of technology to de-skill labor, to take work that took years of craft knowledge and render it performable by anyone who was then dispensable. They were anti the imposition of technology on communities who had no say in how it was deployed or who would bear its costs, close quote. Those are words to keep in mind as commencement speakers and politicians and pundits tell you that artificial intelligence is a train leaving the station and your only choice is to pick a seat. But also, yes, democratic decision-making is still a thing. Why do you ask? Also, if you ask, your name goes on a list. We'll talk about the proliferation of data centers that are very much brick and mortar against the backdrop of press coverage that suggests that artificial intelligence all happens in the ether somewhere with Melissa Garriga. She's communications and media relations manager at the feminist grassroots organization Code Pink. That's coming up today on Counterspin, but first a very quick look back at some recent press. USA Today was not alone in reporting on the cutoff of the Supplemental Nutrition Assistance Program, or SNAP, to millions of people who rely on it to provide food for their families, unless they jump through more bureaucratic hoops. The country's largest nutrition assistance program, the paper said, has undergone fresh scrutiny after it became a flashpoint during the government shutdown last year. Nothing, in other words, in the lead about any changes in the needs of the people who rely on SNAP, just that it became a hot topic. So now some people need to go hungry because Donald Trump. In a corporate news media tale as old as time, the paper wrote, quote, new work requirements were added to prevent fraud and waste, according to Agriculture Secretary Brooke Rollins, close quote. That sentence's dependent clause after the comma allowed us how the people who measure things, rather than just pontificate about them, the U.S. Congressional Research Service, described SNAP fraud as rare. Critics have warned against the changes, USA Today says, saying they weaken an important social safety net. So are paper readers meant to leap to the side of critics, especially when it isn't even spelled out what they're critics of? All of this is textbook. Right-wingers deflect from real top-down causes of social misery to say things like, poor people eat too much. So, while you read this sort of thing, and you will, we would hope that you'd remember Counterspin guest Crystal Fitzsimons, president of the Food Research and Action Center, who explained to listeners last year that no research supports the idea that adding work requirements to SNAP increases long-term employment. What we know it does, she said, is increase poverty and hunger. Quote, we have 42 million people in this country who participate in SNAP. And the problem isn't that we have 42 million people on SNAP. The problem is that we have 42 million people who live in poverty. We do not have wages that are high enough to support all of our workers and move them out of poverty, close quote. Even if you set aside the large percentages of SNAP recipients who are children, who are seniors, who are people with disabilities, and remember these people are being told to get off their butt and not just look for work, but go to an office and document that they're looking for work. Fitzsimons says, quote, if somebody's looking for a job, it is very hard to do anything when you're hungry. And so if we want to encourage people to be able to be productive in our workforce, we need to make sure that people are not going hungry. Close quote. If that sounds simple, it's because it is. 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Counterspin is brought to you each week by the Media Watch Group Fair. A story in U.S. News and World Report was headlined, "Polls and Protests Show Americans Are Turning on Data Centers." The piece outlined grassroots opposition to the data centers used to power artificial intelligence, noting excessive use of water and energy resources and noise and other pollutions that are being shown to lead to health problems. But while that critical information about impacts shapes the article, the frame of it gave me pause. Americans are turning on data centers suggests that the fast, you might say frantic, pace of rolling out this massive new phenomenon was embraced up until now, and people are now changing their minds. In reality, people are responding in real time to something they've never had an opportunity to learn, much less speak about. But then the tell is in the lead. Quote, "The data centers are coming. The data centers are coming," close quote. And then the framing that follows. AI data center construction brings a new wave of NIMBYs. Now, the article gives no evidence that people opposing data centers in their communities would be happy with them in someone else's backyard. Maybe they are self-interested and public-minded. Maybe they see their lives as connected with those of others. Maybe they think if they have to be the canaries in this particular coal mine, they're going to do it without letting corporate news media tutting distract or deter them. In the face of an avalanche of billionaire PR about inevitability, our guest is among those working to help us see the human beings at the sharp end of what we're called is a data center boom. Melissa Gehriger is Communications and Media Relations Manager at the feminist grassroots organization Code Pink. She joins us now by phone from Mississippi. Welcome to Counterspin, Melissa Gehriger.
1: Hey, Janine, thanks so much for having me on today. And this is just a perfect time to be talking about this. I can't wait to get into it with you.
0: Well, and I want to talk through the piece that you wrote, which I found, as I say, void-filling. You wrote a few weeks back. I saw it headlined, "The Dark Side of the Data Center Boom," but I preferred another headline that I also saw, "The Harm Data Centers Cause Isn't Only Local." And I appreciated it for a number of dots that it connects. But let's just start where you start, which is that a majority of the new data centers, that 67%, are being built in rural areas, and three quarters of those are in Midwestern and Southern towns. I feel like rural America, for a lot of pundits and media, is kind of a rhetorical device. It's where real Americans live. But when those people speak up, the story shifts. But it's meaningful that this is where they're starting out. Yeah.
1: Yeah, it's absolutely meaningful. And you first have to just realize why this is happening. You have the elected leaders, the governors and whatnot of these states who are kind of like these pick-me girls for like big tech industry, right? Because they want to like be a part of that billionaire class. But what they're doing is they're using the vulnerabilities of their communities, the need for economic growth, the lack of job opportunities, and they're using these needs of their communities to kind of like say, hey, come here, we're going to bring jobs, we're going to provide, you know, economic growth, and you're going to be a part of this great new tech frontier, right? Mm-hmm. But it's at the actual expense of these communities. Nothing that they're doing by bringing them to these rural areas or to benefit these rural areas.
0: And folks are not buying it. I mean, I think that might be what's surprising people is folks that I've had guests tell me, don't sleep on the South. You know, organizing is happening. And so folks are responding, and it's important. Yeah.
1: Yeah. And I mean, you know, like here in Mississippi, there was one that was built recently and rather quickly. And I think this was kind of before, you know, all the negative effects became kind of well known. But it was the communities there and the frontline communities there that started saying, hey, this is what's happening with these centers. This is what's happening when they're being built here where you live. And so, yeah, it's very much people realizing for themselves, and they're not naive and they're not dumb and right. We're not lazy here in the South, right? Like, we understand what we have to do. And part of that is getting organized as communities. And now you see this big pushback, and it's happening more and more.
0: And what we're also seeing is folks saying, and that's why I love the headline, the harm data centers cause isn't only local. Folks in Mississippi, folks in the South and in the Midwest are not just saying, although they are completely legitimately saying they don't want it in these data centers in their backyard for the harms that they're causing, but they also recognize that there are connections. And this is the thing that your piece lifts up that I've not been seeing elsewhere. And that is the connection between the products and the producers of what's going on in these data centers and why it has global implication. If you could just talk us through that.
1: Yeah. So, I mean, something that we like to say at Code Pink is that these data centers are like products of war and products for war. Right. And so essentially what that means is that they are used in war, right? Like, they're the infrastructure that provides for surveillance and for the targeting of where these bombs are going to be dropped, right? In these communities across the globe. And so in that sense, they're products of war, but they're also products for war. And the demand to keep these data centers going, the demand to keep the infrastructure up, is these huge volumes of critical minerals, right, mm-hmm. as well as fossil fuels. And this need for these critical minerals that's driving U.S. warfare on resource-rich regions, right, like in Iran or in Venezuela. And so, and also not always mentioned in this conversation, but actually should be, in U.S.-backed warfare in the Congo as well. Mm-hmm. And so it's a double-edged sword there, because they are needed to make war, and then they are the war itself going into these regions under the guise of regime change is needed to get the resources to run these data centers.
0: Yeah, I think the fact that media talk about it as though it were somehow in the ether, you know, helps us to forget that, you know, as you say, they require raw materials, including fossil fuels. And people want to separate their fossil fuel conversation from their AI conversation. And you can't disconnect that, right? That's the connection.
1: Exactly. Exactly. It's an environmental issue. It's an anti-war issue. They're all connected here.
0: And folks are recognizing that. And I have to say, I have seen coverage of community pushback. I've seen videos of folks saying, this is the sound that I hear every night from the data center. And yet, it still is kind of presented as though these are a handful of NIMBYs, as this piece, otherwise strong piece, referred to people as people who don't want it in their backyard. And that plays into the idea of Southerners and rural people as kind of dumb, and they don't understand their place in the world and how important this really is, you know. And I guess I just want to kind of destroy that myth, because folks do recognize the connection between what's happening there and what's happening in the world. Yeah.
1: Right. Yeah. And, you know, I'm so glad that you're pushing back on that narrative that, you know, all of us here in the South are just, you know, kind of these dumb rednecks, if you will. We live and breathe just like everyone else. You don't have to be a genius even to see, though, what these data centers are doing, right? Like you said, it's very, very tangent. It's noise. They can hear the noise. They can see the pollution. They can feel the impacts of increased energy bills, right? So it's like that whole narrative is just extremely invalid. And like you said, it's not that they don't want them in their backyards, but they see that this isn't good for the United States in general. It's not good for communities in general, whether it's, you know, in a city environment, a rural area. And I think that's what they're trying to say. And I think that's why there's this collective voice across the country. It's not in my backyard. It's not here, period.
0: And the activism is happening and it's working, right? I mean, what can you tell us about what folks are doing and kind of, you know, the impact that it's having? Certainly people are not staying silent.
1: Yeah. You know, one thing I just want to note too that's really interesting is how organic this activism is. Mm-hmm. And that's why it's having the success that it's having. And just recently, Kevin O'Leary, who is the one who has this data center that's the largest one that's supposedly going up in Utah, is trying to paint the activism as this like foreign influence campaign, mm-hmm. right? They're specifically bringing Code Pink in there because, you know, they love to throw that accusation around with us and basically saying that we're influenced by foreign governments, which is absolutely not true. And because of that, we are driving this like data center resistance across the country, but that's absolutely not true as well. We have no connections to the grassroots, you know, pushback that's happening. We're just out there trying to provide the narrative and also trying to explain, which the article is trying to explain, that it's not just our backyards here in the United States. It's not just like local ecosystems that these data centers are affecting, but it's also driving death and destruction across the globe, right? And so, yeah, all of these local communities that are banding together, they are seeing success. I don't think this is going to be an easy fight, though. I think it's going to take a lot because just as quick as some of these are getting shut down, others are popping up, right? But I do think that there seems to be just a large, I haven't seen this type of pushback across the country in a while.
0: Right.
1: And it's very inspiring.
0: It is inspiring. And I just want to further us on the international aspect of it. The human-to-human across borders aspect of it seems very important. And I know that it's something that Code Pink, of course, is doing all the time, is saying the choices that you are making politically here in the U.S. are connected to what is happening to human beings similarly situated in other countries. And, you know, obviously we can talk about it with fossil fuel extraction, sanctions, all kinds of things. But I do see those international connections being made. And for me, that's super inspiring.
1: It is. I think this is a general trend, too. The country itself is shifting to a more, there's more of an anti-war sentiment these days than perhaps there has been in the past. And so people are making these connections, you know, not just with data centers, but just with like government spending and how the Pentagon budget is growing, but their communities are being deprived of resources and safety nets, you know, here at home. And so I think that, yeah, people can see that, you know, okay, these data centers, they need these minerals, right? And where are we going to get these minerals? Oh, well, we're going to have to go to these other countries and get them. And how are we going to do that? Well, it looks like we're going to invade and bomb these countries and have to kill these innocent people, you know, in order to gain control of the sovereign nation's resources. Like you said, it's, people are seeing that very easily. Everything is very exposed these days. And so I think that's another reason why this pushback is happening the way it is.
0: I think so, too. And I want to ask, you know, a lot of times when you hear the conversation, the idea is, well, we need transparency. We need to know who's doing what and where. And I want to put a pause on transparency as an end in itself, you know, because there are a lot of things that we know that are happening and we still don't stop or we don't have the levers to stop. You know, the information that we get, obviously, that's point one, you know, but then we have to be able to use it. And so it brings us back to how this conversation is showing up, the way that people can speak. They can show up and say, we don't want this. And then the local board just says, yeah, we're doing it anyway. You know, so it's also a conversation about political process, right? And public participation in decision making, right?
1: Right. Well, it's absolutely showing us that the illusion that we have this like democracy here in the United States is just that. It's an illusion. And then, of course, we use this whole idea that we have to go protect democracy abroad when we honestly don't even have it here at home, you know, in the real sense. And so, like I said, there's a lot of contradictions being heightened right now. And yes, the more we know, the more we can push back and the more organized people are getting. But that doesn't mean that power is just going to concede either. And so there has to be some systematic changes, of course. But I think we're getting there. You know, I think our country is getting there. And the more that we unite around these issues and the more that we take a more internationalist approach, I think the quicker we're going to get there and the more success we're going to have.
0: Well, I think that we both probably are already on some lists. But as of this week, we've learned that people who have critical questions about artificial intelligence or about data centers, we're going to go on a list and for opposing them, and we're going to be called terrorists. And it's part of what we're already saying. But being unafraid is kind of a, we really have to tell folks, we really do have to accept that some things that you want to say and that you need to say are going to get you put on a list. And I understand why that scares people. But I mean, here's where we are in 2026. How do you respond to people who think it's just too scary to sign up with you? It's too scary to come out to a protest. What are your thoughts on that?
1: Well, I mean, I do understand that, like, entry point to activism is different for everyone. Mm-hmm. But, you know, I don't want to just sit here and preach like there's nothing scary to be put on the list, because obviously it is.
0: It is.
1: And people have different risk factors, and some people have more privilege than others. You know, like some people can possibly go to jail and it doesn't have that huge of an impact as someone else. But I think that, you know, there is safety in numbers, and the, you know, what are they going to put all of us on a list, right? And then at that point, what does that even mean? And, you know, yes, it's scary. But I think what's scarier is not saying anything. What's more frightening to me is none of us are going to do anything about it. And then what future does that leave our children? You know, I have two boys who are 19 and 21, and they're entering, you know, this adulthood phase of their life. And the idea of getting married and having children and buying a home and just, you know, in general, thriving in life, that whole idea is, it's almost questionable. Like, is that even possible, right? Yeah. And so if we don't push back now, if we don't stand up now, you know, okay, I'm on a list. Well, so is my neighbor, right? And so is everybody on my street, right? And if we don't utilize the numbers that we have, you know, to me, the future is more frightening if we just let things go and if we just let this billionaire class and these, you know, tech giants win.
0: I absolutely agree. I will only ask you finally, because I'm a media critic, what would you like to see? I've seen a lot of independent, courageous reporting on this. I've seen a lot of less courageous reporting from mainstream media. And I'll just address the idea that a lot of coverage speaks matter-of-factly about the growing demand for artificial intelligence. You know, the growing demand for AI. So how are we going to deal with it? And how is the public? And it, I feel like the frame is already off. But I would ask you finally, what would you like to see more or less in terms of media coverage of this set of issues?
1: Yeah, I think that there just needs to be a really honest conversation in the media about, is any of this necessary?
0: Mm-hmm.
1: You know, and I can't remember, I think we spoke about this before, but, you know, there's this idea out there that, like, this is happening and you have to get on board.
0: Yep.
1: But who's pushing that idea, right? Like, where is that coming from? why is it happening? And then is it necessary for it to happen? And I think, you know, can safely argue that it's not necessary. Like most of these things that AI is providing, we already had that before. We already had means to do these things before. It's not giving us something new. It's not giving us a new technological edge, right? It's not fulfilling this lack of something that the country didn't have. And so I think I would love to just see more media frame it in that way. Instead of this is happening, it's time to get on board, you don't want to be left behind. More questioning of why is this happening? It's not necessary.
0: All right, we're going to end it on that note for now. Melissa Garriga is Communications and Media Relations Manager at Code Pink. Thank you so much, Melissa Garriga, for joining us this week on Counterspin.
1: Of course. Thanks, Janine.
0: And that's it for Counterspin for this week. 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The show is engineered by Michael Cherry. I'm Janine Jackson. 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
1: I think that if someone would have tried to say something to me when I was younger, I think that would have absolutely had an impact on my life. 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

0: Michael Parenti. In part one of this November 2009 lecture at the University of Hartford, Parenti said that democracy can only be maintained and expanded by popular movements, while powerful forces in finance, economics, secret services, etc., are doing their best to place limits on the franchise, environmental protection, labor, individual rights, and more. Parenti also took exception with the founding fathers, most of whom only grudgingly included democratic rights as an afterthought into the Bill of Rights. Now Parenti offers an interesting differentiation of procedural democracy that includes the often hollowed-out rights to run for office or to vote versus substantive democracy that is concerned with real, tangible rights. Parenti is one of the nation's leading progressive political analysts. After receiving his PhD in political science from Yale, he has taught at colleges and universities in the United States and abroad. Here is Michael Parenti.
1: There is a view that's enjoyed much currency some years ago, which said that the public does not rule, it picks those who do. The public then just gives its stamp of approval or disapproval at the next election. The public chooses between competing elites, and it's the elites that determine the issues and make the policies. It's sort of like a referendum democracy, you know. Now, that model of elite democracy was enunciated by Joseph Schumpeter, a very eminent political economist, some of whose work I like. I don't agree with him on this issue. Walter Lippmann had this view. More recently, mainstream political scientists like Diane Ziegler, they talked about elite democracies, that it's the elites that really are the dynamo, and the people are a passive mass, and what we do is we're presented with the thing, and then we say, okay or no, or, well, I like that elite as opposed to that one. And certainly that does explain what seems to be political life in America at times. But that it describes something doesn't mean we should elevate it to being the preferred ideology of the society, which is what some of these writers do. One of the greatest political thinkers we produced in recent years was, you all know him, maybe you know him, most of you seem old enough to know him, Spiro Agnew. Remember Spiro Agnew? Okay, good, you got to learn. He was vice president under Richard Nixon. He had to leave the vice presidency because of corruption and money-grabbing charges and all that sort of thing. But when he was at his the height of his glory, he used to say, the citizen is to the leader the way a patient is to a doctor. You can come with a complaint and all, but then you have to leave it up to the leader because he knows how to solve it, you see. Well, what we would call daddy knows best sort of thing. He was vice president. He was one of the leaders. He just won re-election, so he has faith. You know how to pick the right doctors. And now you keep quiet, and we'll take care now, and we take care of you. There's something about that model that makes me uncomfortable. I would argue that history shows that popular forces do not muster themselves only at elections. They agitate other times. They resist. They organize. They strike. They demand. They demonstrate. They refuse to serve. In other words, it's not true that all or most democratic policy originates with the policymakers, with the policy elites. I'm going to argue even further than that. I would say that almost all policy that is worthwhile and life-affirming comes from the non-elites. It comes from you people and others like you. And I think that an ounce of data is worth a pound of polemics. So let me just give you some data. Whose idea was it to have the hoplites in the Greek assembly actually participating? You know whose idea it was? It wasn't Socrates, it wasn't Plato, it wasn't Cleisthenes even, it wasn't even his young lieutenant who became the greatest leader of Greek democracy in history, Pericles. They weren't. It was the hoplites themselves. They had the idea. They came up with the idea. You wait for the elites to take care of your rights, and you're going to wait a few centuries and lifetimes. We've seen the expansion of voting rights for women, for African Americans, for workers in the 1820s. That came from the people themselves.

0: the struggle for women's rights, the struggle for civil rights. Who? Name. You named me the president, the policy elite, the corporate elite, the financial leader, the great intellectual, the great artist, the great performer. You name the Nobel Prize winner. Name them who came out and generated this. It was the women themselves. It was African Americans themselves. It was workers themselves. And those three categories are not mutually exclusive, you know. You got women who are African Americans who are workers and so forth. Franklin Roosevelt was in the White House 12 years. He never came out against Jim Crow. He never came out for a Fair Employment Practice Commission, FEPC, we used to call it then. 12 years. Harry Truman did, only reluctantly, because he was pushed from below, that's all. John Kennedy was downright opposed to Martin Luther King's mobilization march, and he wished he could prevent it. He didn't want to get into the civil rights struggles and all. He used to talk about we should solve our thing, not with people marching out. He was scandalized by these demonstrations at first. It was relatively rare in the early 60s. By the end of the 60s, of course, they were grateful that people were just marching in the streets. Name for me the political economic elites of the 19th century who struggled for a 10-hour day through the 19th century, and then later on who struggled for an 8-hour day in the early part of the 20th century. Name them. You know, there's no names. I'll tell you who struggled for that. It was the people who were working 10-hour days or 12-hour days and 14-hour days. Name the big leader who opposed child labor laws. It was people from laboring families who said, I want to send my kid to school, not into a factory for 14 hours a day. And the children themselves, by the way, at times. The struggle for public education and public libraries. The struggle for clean and safe drinking water, still unaccomplished. The struggle for safe housing codes, for public parks. There may have been individuals of favored backgrounds who latched onto these once the thing got going and got visibility. There are any number of prominent personalities who came in. But they weren't generals without troops. There were troops there, you know, and they then come in. That's why when we have big marches and, you know, and all those big celebrity names are going to come and speak, people will, you know, we have anti-war marches and people say, Susan Sarandon's going to come speak, Sean Penn, and various Hollywood names are all going to come speak there. That's going to make it. That's going to attract an enormous. No, it's the other way around. It's not an enormous number of people come to hear the stars speak. The stars come because there's going to be an enormous number of people there. It's big enough now for them to get up at the spotlight and speak. And that's the way it was with these people, too. A constant struggle for every one of these things. If these were things that the rich and powerful wanted, those of privilege and position, then there wouldn't have been any struggle. It would have been done. Today, too, the environmental movement. Name the political or corporate leader who generated it. A few elites, again, maybe got on the bandwagon, but it came from the public. It came from the concerns of laypersons, much of whose effort was devoted, still today, devoted to getting the Environmental Protection Agency to do the things that it was paid to do and collecting a salary to do. The consumer protection movement, getting unsafe products and medications off the market. That's not a capitalist government that gets things off the market. It's too busy putting things on the market with subsidies and export supports, even for a lethal thing like tobacco. Investment tax breaks, loan guarantees, research and development subsidies for corporate producers. That's what the government is doing. It depends on ordinary people to fight for the ban on tobacco and liquor advertising, the anti-nuclear movement, the exposure of the victimization of GIs and workers and downwinders, as they were called, people who lived downwind from the tests in Utah who got very sick and all that. The exposure of Rocky Flats, Hanford Nuclear Reservation. That's not government or industry. They were too busy covering all that up. That's been people who have fought for that, and I can go on. Freedom of Information Act, the same thing. Now, I don't want to overstate it. I don't want to be too one-sided. We have to be balanced, right? We've got to be balanced here. So I do want to give I do want to say that policy elites have played a creative role in a number of things, and there are policies that they have generated all on their own, and I'll give you a few of those. The Manhattan Project to build an atomic bomb to wipe out Hiroshima and Nagasaki. That was purely a policy. There was no popular demand in America for that bomb. There were no demonstrations. The nuclear industry, which was developed and then handed over to private business at a fracture of the cost and still subsidized heavily. Creating the FBI, the CIA, the National Security State apparatus. The global military apparatus with about 700 military bases all around the world. with new ones being built in Central Asia, Eastern Europe, in Kosovo. McCarthyism, the ideological witch hunts, loyalty and security programs, these were all put from the top down. People didn't demonstrate and say we want loyalty security programs. Foreign aid programs to military dictatorships, getting into wars. How many of you have ever seen, or probably wouldn't be on, but have you ever seen a demonstration said, let's go to war with Afghanistan? Were there big demonstrations? Was it on a weekend I was out of town? Or... Exactly. Secret surveillance of our personal lives and the like. So you got to give them credit. See, I'm being balanced here. Economic democracy has been in retreat over the last 30 years or so. The taxes on the super rich have declined. The taxes on the middle class and working class have increased. Labor unions being wiped out. Larger and larger subsidies to corporate America. Corporate taxes have been wiped out. Corporations used to pay about 25-30% of the tax bill. Now they pay like 5% or something. Wages have been kept flat and even rolled back, and benefits have cut despite the tremendous increase in productivity. And we wonder why we're in a recession and a crisis here, where you keep increasing production, squeezing your labor force, getting four workers to do the work that five did last year. That's an actual figure. From 2006 to 2007, by 2007, you had four workers in America were producing what in 2006 five workers were producing. So that's an increase, a 20% increase in productivity in 1 year. There was no 20% increase in people's wages, or even a 10% or 5%. Wages were kept flat. And so that was the profit. The trouble is, you know, if you keep production going and you have nobody to buy it, you then enter into what is the real cause of the recession. Now, when the people try to mobilize against the rollback, against the forces that are destroying the social democracy, the economic democracy, they use their civil liberties as a way of trying to organize, protect themselves, protest. Then the struggle is shifted, is directed not only in the marketplace, but against the political liberties that enabled the populace to resist economic rollback and make advances. So what you've had is repression, and that repression is getting really serious. The two biggest examples I can give most recently is in Minneapolis at the Republican National Convention, where these police came in, the Darth Vaders, you see them, right, with the helmets and all in black and padded up and shields and everything else, coming in and really lacing and beating up peaceful demonstrators, using a few little group of anarchist kids who broke a few windows, using that excuse to come in then, and going into their houses beforehand where they were planning their demonstrations and such, and breaking their computers and arresting the people in there on trumped-up charges and such. That was in Minneapolis in 2008. And then just recently in Pittsburgh at the G20 meeting, the same thing. These guys charging, and the display of police strength is just rather amazing, you know. I mean, you see hundreds and hundreds of these guys equipped like this, each one of them, and going in there and really going at it and rounding up these people. The last time I was arrested, it was in San Francisco. It was a demonstration, totally peaceful demonstration, and we were just trapped. We were trapped in certain streets, and suddenly that street was blocked off. We said, well, let's go back. We started to go back, and there were police here. They just rounded up, I think about 400 or 500 of us. And where does that police strength come from? I mean, where does that energy, how do they get that going there? I'm just reading a story in yesterday's paper, you may have read it, about Cleveland in Cleveland about this guy who was murdering these women, raping, beating them up, torturing them, strangling them. He had a history of doing that. He spent 15 years in prison for strangling a woman. And the police, reports were given to the police, and they didn't follow up. They didn't act on it. They didn't. But you give those same police, you tell them that the people are mobilizing and going to try and take over the bank downtown, they'll be out there defending that bank with their shields and their and everything ready. I mean, they'll be ordered to do that, of course. As suppressing the vote, dominating the airwaves, and all sorts of things like that. No-fly lists, harassing people in that way. Every time I come back from Europe, I get yanked out of line. I don't know why. I'm coming home, and the guys say, "You, come here." They talk like that. "You, come here." You know, big. And if you want to say, try to be polite or something, you'll be there a weekend, you know. So you just, I say, "Yeah." He said, "What do you do for a living?" I said, "I'm a writer." He said, "Give me the title of the last book you wrote." Now, how do you know about book? I mean, most writers don't write books. They write all sorts of other kinds of copies and stuff. So it wasn't the last book, but it was the best title I wanted to give him. I said, "The Assassination of Julius Caesar." I really dwell on this. His eyes got big like that. When I said, "The Assassination," his eyes got big like of Julius Caesar. He didn't know who Julius Caesar was. But he says, "So you write books." He says, "Go over there." And I go over there, and another guy questions me. He says, "How are you getting home from the airport?" I said, "I have a friend picking me up." He said, "What's your friend's name?" And, you know, I didn't want to tell him her name. It's none of his business. I was actually tempted to say, "Well, his name is Abdul Muhammad, and and he's just a student. He's here taking flying lessons." And he's, but then I knew I'd be there all night the next day, you know. So I said, "I don't think you have to know her name. I mean, it's my girlfriend or something." Yeah. He said, "Yeah, yeah." Another time I came back from Serbia, you know, after the war. And stupidly, it said the place of last disembarkment or whatever the word. And I should have put Frankfurt because it was a connecting flight. Frankfurt, then it would have been fine. I put Belgrade, Serbia. So the guy looks at it, he says, "You just came from Siberia." I said, no, Serbia, it's in Europe. Yeah, go over there. And they went, again, they went through this, and I had literature and articles, and says, "What's this article?" I said, "It's my article, I'm a writer, that's what I do, I write articles, you see." I said, "Oh," and they didn't quite know what to do, but they wanted to throw me in jail, you know. I mean, that's the feeling. Well, we don't want them to get them to the point where they can automatically throw us in jail. But this is the kind of thing, under the name of security, of keeping us safe and secure, this is the kind of stuff they're pulling on us. And what we have to do is resist and fight back. Let me just say one last thing, that democracy, let me say this about democracy. Democracy is not something that should be preserved. We always hear that. It's got to be preserved. It's like it's a precious Grecian urn, you know, careful with our democracy, our dear, dear little democracy. Democracy is really something that has to be practiced, and you've got to exert it and expand on it. As with the physical body, so with the body politic. Our capacities are more likely to grow if they're exercised and developed. Use it or lose it. That's what you can say about democracy. Use it or lose it. When they got 100,000 people out on the street, they really can't tell you you cannot address that subject. If you're one lone person, maybe, then they will try. And rather than fear an excess of democracy, as a lot of our media pundits and academic mandarins do, we should really struggle for more victories, better human services, more victories for labor unions, more protests against racism, sexism, homophobia, militarism, and against corporate capitalism's apparent willingness to destroy the environment. More against U.S. interventions around the world in countries that we really have no business being in. We must push for more not-for-profit sustainable economic development, more democratic ownership of productive forces and services, more ideological variety and dissidence in the media, more listener-controlled access to radio and television stations. Essential to such an agenda is a freedom of speech that is not limited to media moguls and their acolytes, but it's available to people of all ideological persuasions. Our struggle is to reach larger publics with a dissident message to counter the endless flood of corporate and official propaganda that really inundates us today. Civil liberties are not a seminar. They are an integral part of the struggle for peace and social justice and economic justice. They are the necessary condition for real democracy. Thank you, ladies and gentlemen.
1: That was a lecture on U.S. democracy by Dr. Michael Parenti, given in November 2009 at the University of Hartford. He had been invited to speak at the year-long colloquium on civil liberties in the 21st century and was introduced by Walter Harrison, president of the university. There's time to include one of the questions from the audience. This one is on Iraq.
2: Professor Parenti, I want to ask you a question in way of an anecdote. A couple weeks ago, NPR did a program about Iraq, and they had on the chief librarian for the new Iraqi library that's been rebuilt. And the reporter who was asking the questions would ask about why the Iraqis are not stepping up to the plate in terms of democracy. He'd ask several ancillary questions. I mean, for 20 minutes, till a point where my nose almost started bleeding from frustration. So I tried to call in. The screener got me. He hemmed and hawed, but he wouldn't put me on. Luckily, this other woman from Texas called in and let this guy have it with both barrels about how dare you ask this man these questions when we illegally attacked their country. We killed over 1 million people, et cetera, et cetera. The guy didn't know what to do. He started stuttering. So the question I would like to ask is, you taught us about there's a certain type of propaganda where you don't just lie. You could lie by omission, and you can lie by using background assumptions. Could you detail that in the way of what this reporter was doing in terms of Iraq?
0: And that's another whole lecture, you know. But
2: yeah. I know that.
0: But I'll just give you one point, which is this idea of teaching the Iraqis democracy. Well, the Iraqis had a revolution in 1968, and they had a democracy. They set up a government. It was a multi-party government made up of constitutionalists, progressives, Democrats, some petty bourgeois elements, and some communists, all in this government. They nationalized the oil industry. They took it away from the British and American oil companies. That was the unforgivable sin. And they had a democracy, and they were using the publicly owned oil earnings now, and they were using it to build schools and clinics and all that sort of thing. And it was at that time that the CIA came along with a guy they recruited. His name was Saddam Hussein. His first gig for the CIA was to assassinate the prime minister. He shot him. He didn't succeed in killing him, but he wounded him. They hustled him away to a safe house, I think, in Saudi Arabia someplace, whatever else. He later became head of the Ba'athist Party, and he systematically tortured, murdered, drove underground or into exile every constitutionalist, every Democrat, every progressive, student leaders, labor leaders, all sorts of people. That was Saddam Hussein. And so, in fact, they destroyed the democracy that was their own creation. And as I say, democracy comes from its own people. It's not something you bring over and you here now. I'm going to teach you poor little underdeveloped, backward people. Here's a civilization, 5,000-year-old civilization. You're going to teach them about this. There's a total amnesia about that. Total amnesia that Saddam Hussein was Washington's poster boy. When he was killing and torturing at his worst, he was Washington's poster boy. It's only when he got out of line on the oil quotas. It's only when he refused to privatize the economy. He kept it state-owned. And he even kept some of the social programs that the other government had. They didn't like him because of that. Donald Rumsfeld said that very explicitly. Strobe Talbot, who was Deputy Secretary of State under Bill Clinton, came out in an introduction to John Norris's book, and he said, oh, no, I'm sorry. That's Yugoslavia. I'll tell you that anyway. He said, the only reason we really bombed Yugoslavia is they refused to privatize their economy. It had nothing to do with imaginary atrocities and all that. And all sorts of progressives supported that war, you know, stood shoulder to shoulder with NATO and the CIA and the White House. But the same thing with Iraq. They went after Saddam Hussein when he started getting out of line. He wanted a larger oil quota. He wanted to be able to sell more oil. It wasn't that, he's going to keep oil. We won't get our oil for our cars and our houses and all that. Quite the contrary. These guys want to sell the oil, but they want to sell it directly and make the profit. They don't want to have to sell it to Chevron and Exxon and all these people. So they're in a word. And none of that was ever talked about. None of that. All we got was, out of nowhere, Saddam Hussein was a wicked dictator, and we will have to invade his country and kill him and kill a million of his people and such. And they didn't say that, but that's what the result has been.
1: That was one of the questions from the audience at the 2009 Colloquium on Civil Liberties, held at the University of Hartford. Dr. Michael Preventi gave his analysis of U.S. democracy, real and imagined, procedural and substantive, and the powers that want to expand or limit it. Preventi is one of the nation's leading progressive political analysts. After receiving his Ph.D. in political science from Yale, he risked and ended his academic career when he openly opposed the war on Vietnam. Preventi serves on the board of judges for Project Censored and is the author of 22 books, among them Democracy for the Few, Contrary Notions, Super Patriotism, History as Mystery, and Dirty Truths. You can hear this program again on TUC Radio's website, tucradio.org. 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
1: From WBEZ Chicago, it's This American Life. I'm Ike Sreeskandaraja, in for Ira Glass.
2: Pablo, does this feel like an Icarus story to you?
3: Maybe, potentially.
2: What part?
3: Well, Icarus dies. Not that part.
1: This is Pablo Manriquez, and he recently survived his own personal Greek tragedy. He's a reporter in Washington, D.C., known him for years, and this all began when a ripped open package showed up on his front stoop.
3: It's late winter 2022. I find a box outside of my apartment. Inside is a canvas, a couple, like the four primary colors, a paintbrush, and a palette. It just seemed like a sign.
2: Yeah.
3: So,
2: and that's like, what's the sign?
3: It was just, I thought to myself, somebody painted every painting in the Capitol and the White House and the Department of Justice, all these agency buildings, they have oil paintings. And yet, in the 15 years that I've been in Washington, I've never met an oil painter.
2: Hit this light bulb moment. That could be him.
1: It wasn't the first time he decided to become a new Pablo. When we first met, he was doing PR work, but he decided he wanted to be a reporter no matter what. So at 37, he moved into a flop house and began freelancing for small publications. And now he spends his days chasing down politicians in the halls of Congress. He made it happen. So, with these art supplies, he began to imagine this other life for himself. And he made a Pablo kind of plan.
3: So, I was, if I become an oil painter, I would basically be the only oil painter I know. And in some sense, have like a monopoly on oil painting in Washington. You know what I mean? Like, if you want an oil painting, especially a portrait, you have to come to me.
1: What Pablo lacks in skill and experience, he compensates for with heat-seeking opportunism and blinding self-confidence. It can rub people the wrong way, but I appreciate the hustle.
2: Pablo, it's so funny to me that you're trying to pick one career in a dying industry by supplementing your income with another dying industry.
3: Yeah. Reporting an artist, it's like the two poorest. It didn't make any sense to a lot of people.
1: But it made sense to Pablo. Pablo looked down at the new tools in his hands and then tilted his head skyward. Even as Icarus did before him, he saw a way to soar where no mortal had dared to soar. Our show today, myths in real life. What happened next to Pablo and other daring actions by mortals challenging their small lives. And a cameo by a real life god. Because, you know, the gods get mad if you don't include them. And I'm too busy to get smote. Not today, Hades. Stay with us.

0: It's This American Life, Act 1, Icarus. So, Pablo Manriquez, in Washington, D.C., had received these art supplies, perhaps discarded by an Amazon package thief, or perhaps a gift from the gods. And he figured, there's all these big egos in town who would love to be memorialized in oil portraits. Well, I could do that for them. Even though Pablo himself had never painted a portrait in his life, or painted anything for that matter.
1: I had sort of a clear vision in mind of what I needed to do. I needed to learn how to paint a face.
0: Politicians have them. You can't sell a portrait without one. Pablo finds a YouTube channel called Paint Coach. It has a 10-minute crash course. He follows along, he starts moving paint around on the canvas, and he's hooked. In his head, he's already competing with the legends who are hanging on walls around town. He just needs a first subject to paint. It's got to be someone widely recognizable, someone distinct, and iconic. So he picks Mitch McConnell.
1: He's always had super, super loyal staffers. I mean, I imagine he's, according to his book, The Long Game, he's run out all his enemies and installed all of his friends. So I was hoping to find Mitch McConnell fans to buy Mitch McConnell paintings. Another thing I did, I looked up on Etsy, I looked up on the typical places where you would go to buy an oil painting, and I couldn't find any oil paintings of Mitch McConnell. If I painted 5 paintings of Mitch McConnell in a week, I had the only 5 paintings of Mitch McConnell in existence for sale, right?
0: After a few tries, he gets one that looks enough like Mitch McConnell. So he posts a few pictures of his progress, and someone notices the next day.
1: I was walking through the Senate, and one of his aides kind of came out of the woodwork and was just like, hey, man, these paintings of our boss that you're posting on Instagram are really cool, but could you maybe paint him smiling, you know? And I was just like, boom, hell yeah, I can paint him smiling. I can paint him smiling.
0: Whoa.
1: All day long.
0: Have you ever had a picture in your office of your boss smiling at you? If you have, you might be living in a country where the name leader is preceded by great or supreme. I'd like to take this moment to say, I am grateful to work here at This American Life, where the company reimburses half the cost of the smiling portrait of Ira that we are forced to hang in our offices. Pablo delivers his first smiling senator to Mitch McConnell's staffer. And then he gets a request for another. And another. He's 18 Mitch McConnells deep before he stops to catch his breath. Were those Mitch McConnells, in your opinion, were they good?
1: I can't think of a single Mitch McConnell I ever did that was good.
0: But they were good enough. He sold the first small one for $25, the next one for $50. Eventually, he settled on $500 for 24 by 36-inch paintings. Pablo is becoming a prolific painter. He paints Nancy Pelosi, Ilhan Omar, other politicians. He takes a commission for a lobbyist's dog. Just by his own force of personality, he's making it happen. At the State of the Union, Pablo set up an easel in Statuary Hall that's overlooking where all the members of Congress and the Supreme Court justices pass through. And Pablo, in his white painter's coat with headphones on, he captured the scene on canvas live.
2: Here, this is something that is a side project of yours?
0: Yeah. C-SPAN interviewed him as he painted. And then, late last year, in December, he got a phone call from a friend's number. Someone who used to be a policy advisor in the executive branch.
1: I picked up and I was just like, hey man, what do you need? I'm kind of busy. I hear on the other end of the line, hey Pablo, you're a great artist. This is Joe Biden. I'm like, bullshit, bad, like very funny, right? He's like, no, I'm serious. Hey Jill, put on FaceTime. And bloop, bloop, bloop, like the FaceTime noise plays and I'm looking at Dr. Jill Biden. And I'm like, oh my God. I'm so sorry, ma'am. I'm so sorry for cursing. I did not mean to say BS in front of you. Yeah, this is real. And she handed the phone back over to Joe Biden, and he was just like, you're a really good artist. This is a really great portrait of Jill and me.
0: If you've been wondering what Joe Biden's been up to since leaving office, well, Mystery solved.
1: He knew the photo that it came from. It was from the 1970s when they first met. So it was an oil painting of them when they were young. And I was on FaceTime with the president. There were probably 25 reporters in the press gallery filing their stories. And pretty soon they were all gathered around me and we were all talking to Joe Biden, you know, like the Washington Post, the AP, like the Bloomberg, HuffPost. We're all talking, Fox News, Daily Caller, we're all looking into the camera and talking to Joe Biden, and he's just telling everybody how bomb my painting is. I was like, that was awesome. That was awesome.
0: This is the part of the story when Icarus, with wings cobbled together with wax and feathers, experiences the miracle of flight. Hey, I can see my Minotaur from here. Well, for many mortals, this level of success is thrilling and enough, but not for Pablo. Pablo has a bigger goal. He wants one of his paintings officially hung in the Capitol, approved by a committee and hung by an entity known as the Architect of the Capitol, the only people allowed to drive a nail in the wall. Pablo wants to be immortalized in these halls of power.
1: I have no legacy. Like, you know what I mean? And while no one might remember any story I write ever, right? The painting will be there for centuries. Centuries if it's on the wall.
0: Maybe you've been wondering this whole time, what do these paintings look like? So, to be totally honest, Pablo's improved a lot. But he's doing work that looks like it's made by a talented art student. Maybe a folk artist. The colors are pleasing. You can always tell who it is he's painting. But it's not, you know, John Trumbull's painting of the founders signing the Declaration of Independence, or any of the other museum-grade paintings hanging in the Capitol Rotunda. Of course, that does not stop Pablo. And a couple months ago, he saw a way to make his dream happen. In February, the House voted to rename the Press Gallery after Frederick Douglass, who, among many other things, was also the first Black reporter to cover the Capitol. There's going to be a little renaming ceremony and press conference. Well, it just so happened that Pablo had made a portrait of Frederick Douglass. It had been leaning against the wall in the press gallery the last 2 years. So Pablo quickly hatched a plan. He's going to grab his painting, sneak his painting into the room where the ceremony is going to take place, and slip it onto a table where everyone can see it.
1: I scoped out the room. I was like, oh, there are artifacts about Frederick Douglass here. Like, there was his ledger of sales and stuff like that under glass. I was like, I'm going to go grab my painting and put it on a table. And I did. It's like a pop art portrait of Frederick Douglass with a yellow background, like a distinct yellow background.
0: It's a pretty big canvas, nearly life-sized. And it sticks out compared to, say, the items on loan from the Library of Congress. But nobody says anything. Then the VIPs come in. There's the Speaker of the House, Mike Johnson, Representative Byron Donalds, the bill sponsor, and there's even a living descendant of Frederick Douglass. Traditionally, at a press conference like this, the press are there to cover the event, not insert themselves into it. But Pablo is Pablo.
1: And when Mike Johnson came in, I showed it to him. I showed it to Byron Donalds. He's like, oh, yeah, there. And that's when Frederick Douglass is... grandson was like, that's great. That's great.
0: Probably not grandson.
1: And then I kept walking. So I was like, okay. So Frederick Douglass's grandson is cool with this. Byron Donalds is cool with this. Speaker Johnson is cool with this.
0: He gets a selfie with the lawmakers and his painting.
1: Everybody loves the painting. So let's get it hung on the wall officially.
0: To do that, Pablo just needs the permission of something called the Standing Committee of Correspondents. These are a group of Pablo's own peers, other working journalists. So he writes them a letter, donating his painting to the committee and asking that they hang it in the newly named Frederick Douglass Press Gallery. A couple weeks later, the Standing Committee of Correspondents meet. The first new business on the agenda that day is to take a vote regarding artwork.
1: And they voted no. They said no. I was just like, oh my God, I still don't know exactly why.
0: Did you ask any of them?
1: No.
0: Pablo was not discouraged by this decision. Of course he wasn't. He was like, well, if they don't like this Frederick Douglass, I'm going to make them a much bigger Frederick Douglass. And if they don't like that, I'll paint a smaller one. and I'll keep painting and donating Frederick Douglasses until the dam breaks and they all go up. I thought that sounded like a lot of work. At least more than, you know, asking them why they said no. So I reached out and got a hold of the meeting minutes. The problem was not about the size or the quality or anything like that. The problem was that Pablo had crossed a line. The thing that they voted on wasn't at all about your painting, but a broad rule that would apply to all future situations.
3: Well, what was the rule? Don't bring a painting?
0: No, it's not don't bring a painting. It was that no credentialed reporter will be able to make artwork that hangs on the walls of the Capitol. Is this the first time you're hearing that?
3: Yeah. And that's written down?
0: Yeah, it was a 4-1 vote. Now, how does that make you feel?
3: Kind of sad.
0: According to a statement from the Standing Committee, they were worried about what precedent it would set, what conflicts of interest hanging his painting could cause. And Pablo hadn't gotten permission from the event organizers to put his painting into their event. Icarus, son of Daedalus, soaring over the aisle, was enthralled by his own new ability. He couldn't help wanting to go higher. Pablo, son of Luis, didn't want to only stay in the back of the press conference with the other scribes. Couldn't this event to honor Frederick Douglass also honor Pablo too? Maybe if he'd asked permission, gone through channels, this all might have worked out differently. I floated that idea by Pablo.
3: Was there another way to do it? Yeah. But I still think this was the best way.
0: Even when you're thinking about it now, reflecting on it?
3: Yeah, because the humility could not possibly have created that scenario to begin with. At every point along the way, it was driven by ego.
0: A lot of it was ego.
3: Maybe like 91-92%. I definitely wake up every morning excited to be Pablo Manriquez.
0: Ego. It's what makes you pick up a box of stolen art supplies and think, without any experience, I will be a transformational force in the U.S. Capitol. But it's also ego that propels you to the front of a press conference with your painting under your arm and sends you crashing back to Earth. The Potomac is lousy with wax and feathers. A couple hours after we talk, Pablo sends me a note. He's back in the Capitol. He says for the first time, he feels small in this place that once made him feel big. The next day, he sends me another note. He sounds like himself again. He figured it out. He's launching his campaign to run for standing committee.
4: But luckily, I'm not eligible to run for a standing committee for at least another year, if not two. So I decided that while I can't be on the ballot until probably 2028, I am going to start campaigning on Monday. So I registered the domain dailypressgallery.com and I started writing an agenda. Part of my agenda is, of course, to repeal the prohibition that they put on journalist art in the Capitol.
0: You never hear about Icarus the next day. Did you know he just made some small adjustments to his wings and headed right back for the

0: you want to see Pablo's paintings or follow his campaign for standing committee, he's at pablo.manriquez on Instagram. That brings us to Act Two, Cerberus. You know how in Greek mythology there's Hades, where everyone goes when they die? You gotta cross the river Styx to get there. And then there's this gate with this three-headed dog, Cerberus. He's guarding the entrance, and he's supposed to make sure only actually dead people enter. This story is about a real person in America who stood at those very gates, which is not the easiest job, it turns out. At least not right now. Nadia Raymond talked to him about it.
1: When Jeremiah Schofield started working at the Social Security Administration, the SSA, the first thing his boss said to him was, if you're looking up your ex's records, your own records, or looking up someone famous, don't. We will know. Then they made him read Title V of the U.S. Code Section 552A, the Privacy Act, the actual legal text of it. That's how much they wanted to drive the point home. The Social Security Administration is the caretaker of these truly massive databases of personal information. They use it to send Social Security checks, disability payments, and in order to do that accurately, given how there's over 300 million of us, they keep master files. Jeremiah says they have all sorts of information from all sorts of moments in your life. Where you were born, your Social Security number, your mom's maiden name, your citizenship status. All of it stored in giant files.
2: Your master earnings files will show every job that you ever worked at, and it would show how much money you made at all of those different jobs.
1: Every job people have had?
2: Yep. And then you have the disability control file, which actually gets into disability-related information.
1: That's for people who collect disability.
2: Things like what your disability, there's like listings of codes for if you have, like a cancer or if you have some other type of ailment. And so it would have all of that information in it.
1: Okay.
2: And so then it's very sensitive information. At Social Security, we've always treated those records as though they're things that they cannot be let out to anybody.
1: Like they contain people's whole lives, basically.
2: That's right. At very sensitive moments in their lives.
1: The point of the many rules governing these lists and files is not just privacy, though. It's about making sure all this information is used only for its intended purpose. By the book. And Jeremiah, from what I can tell, is a by-the-book kind of guy. There's one database with arguably more power than the others and a name to match. It's called the Death Master File. It's a master list of all the dead. Well, all the deaths recorded since the dawn of Social Security. It has millions and millions of names. People get added to it when they die. Their name and their date of death. If you get accidentally added to it when you are not dead, it can mess up your Social Security payments, sure, but also your bank accounts, all kinds of things. So Jeremiah and everyone treated this one with extreme care. And one day, Jeremiah says, he was summoned to a meeting. And the first thing he sees when he enters the meeting room, handwritten on all these whiteboards, are the names of all these databases, including the Death Master File. The whole meeting was kind of strange, actually. Jeremiah was a boss. At this point, he had been there 25 years, his first proper adult job. So he'd been to a lot of meetings, but none like this. It was not put on the official calendar, and the whole thing was very secretive. It was in a half-used office building. There was a guard in the hallway, almost like a bouncer. And in the room, three people with non-government laptops. This was February of last year, and these guys, they worked for DOGE, so-called Department of Government Efficiency, headed by Elon Musk. In the meeting, Jeremiah makes some proposals. Some ways Social Security can be more efficient. Better IT to update these lists quicker. But he's almost instantly interrupted by one of the DOGE guys, Antonio Gracias, a venture capitalist, now Team Elon.
2: And within 2 minutes, Mr. Gracias had shut down the conversation and said, we're here to talk about Social Security fraud. And we're looking for a big win. And I said, well, a big win. I mean, I have millions of dollars in potential savings by doing these new IT systems. And he said he was only willing to go to the president with a big win of, you know, he said $50 billion savings.
1: What did you say?
2: What I said was that I don't think you're going to find $50 billion in fraud.
1: Around this time, Elon Musk announced on X that they might have found some fraud. The fraud was related to the Deathmaster file. Musk was pointing to a problem with it, namely that there were people who were clearly dead who were not in it. People who seemed to be 150 years old, according to other Social Security databases. He posted, quote, maybe Twilight is real and there are a lot of vampires collecting Social Security. He even brought it up in the Oval Office with President Trump before the cameras.
3: Now, do you know anyone who has 150? I don't. Okay. They should be on the Guinness Book of World Records. They're missing out.
1: Jeremiah saw all this.
2: So in layman's terms, I was pissed off that our leaders in the country were saying this. And, you know, it was infuriating.
1: Jeremiah was pissed off because, in layman's terms, it's complicated. It's true that there were some people who appeared to be 150 not marked as dead, but the Social Security Administration knew that already, and they knew why. Sometimes the death of a person born in 1875 or whatever didn't get reported to the SSA, and without an official death date, that person didn't go on the Deathmaster file. Regardless, there was a whole system in place to make sure Social Security payments did not go out to these people. Because when someone is over 100, the Social Security Administration actually contacts them to make sure they're still alive.
2: And so we have different groupings of technicians within the agency that literally make phone calls to these folks. And in some cases, go to people's houses just to make sure, hey, Jeremiah's over 100 years old. Let's make sure that he's still living and that he's receiving the benefits that he needs to.
1: He says some of these 100-plus-year-olds are happy to have a visitor. Others are like, go away, of course I'm alive. And if there's any fraud, anyone taking in a paycheck for a dead relative, the SSA would catch it. Plus, the SSA had already tried to clean up the Deathmaster file, specifically chasing down death dates for these 150-plus-year-olds. But it took a lot of time and resources, and it didn't save the government any money because it's not like the SSA had been sending checks to these dead people. So, the opposite of efficiency. But Doge still pressed on. They wanted Jeremiah's team to mark these apparent 150-year-olds as dead and mark them now. Just populate the sensitive list with random death dates, which was totally unheard of. And it made Jeremiah a little nervous. It seemed like a bad precedent. Because remember, if you make a mistake in the Deathmaster file, say, mark someone dead who isn't, it's not just their Social Security that gets shut off. Anything tied to their Social Security number is now bricked. The person finds out, often in pretty dramatic fashion, that they've been killed off by accident. Like, they go to the grocery store, they try to pay with their credit card, and it doesn't work. Then they try to pay with another credit card. Same thing. So they go home and call the bank, and they're like, what's going on?
2: And they would have been directed to go to Social Security to fix the problem.
1: Could they have access to their money in their bank accounts or no?
2: The bank accounts would have been frozen.
1: Oh my God. So it's not even that they can't use credit cards. They can't like take money that they have in the bank out of the bank at all.
2: That's right. Everything just stops because everybody thinks that the person is deceased.
1: It's a mess. And now, here was Doge, insisting Jeremiah's team mark these 150-plus-year-olds as dead. Jeremiah was like, okay, I know we don't have physical proof, but if the date of birth is right, logic says these people are for sure dead. So it didn't seem that risky. They did it methodically, carefully, to avoid making mistakes. But ultimately, they put in fake death dates for all those people. Jeremiah didn't like it, but he did it anyway. This fixation with the Deathmaster file, little did Jeremiah know, it was just beginning. A few weeks after the 150-year-olds, Jeremiah says his higher-ups contacted him with a request from DHS, the Department of Homeland Security. And this request was unlike anything Jeremiah had seen in his more than 20 years at the agency.
2: I got a request from the deputy commissioner for operations

0: deaths are reported by funeral homes or family members or some state authority. And also, there was no indication from DHS that these people were dead. They just said, add these people to this list. So Jeremiah and his colleagues were trying to figure out what's going on and why these 6,000 in particular. Like, oh, is there a pattern here? Like, is it all like, is it all people from one area of the country? Is it like there was nothing like that you were able to see?
1: I did not see it, but there were conversations that happened, and the conversations that happened around the agency indicated that it was mostly Hispanic last names.
0: DHS also sent a memo from then Secretary of Homeland Security Kristi Noem about, quote, suspected terrorists who she said had social security numbers and access to our financial system. She asked the SSA to stop it in a way that was, quote, consistent with law. Jeremiah was pretty sure none of this request to mark 6,000 people as dead was lawful. No proof of death, for one thing. So he says he goes and asks someone at the Social Security Office of General Counsel, the lawyers, who tell him, yes, it is illegal.
1: The illegal part of it is making them all dead. You can't just make anybody dead that's not dead. That's against the law.
0: So Jeremiah and his team refuse. But then, within a couple of days, they start getting some strange reports from the field offices. Workers calling in saying, what's going on? People are showing up here saying we marked them as dead? They're definitely not dead.
1: I'm like, did somebody process these 6,000 deaths? And we started to ask around the agency at headquarters, and we found out that there was staff in the office of chief information officer that had posted the dates of death.
0: He knew the chief information officer staff did it because that was the only office that could process these deaths the way they were processed, all at once. Jeremiah says all 6,000 some people had been marked as having died on a single day, March 8th, 2025. He couldn't believe they had done this.
1: I mean, by the agency choosing to do this, we just took a list without any documentation, and we posted these 6,000 deaths. That could have happened to anybody. And within 48 hours, that anybody would have had their lives halted until they could fix it. And it's possible they could fix it in a few days. Or there's been cases where we've seen where it takes months or even a year to fix all of the little things that get screwed up because you got your name on the death master file.
0: The process of getting resurrected, that's what they call it when you're accidentally killed in the death master file and need to be brought back to life. It's not simple. You have to go into your Social Security office in person and prove you're alive. And sometimes it takes multiple visits as you keep encountering new corners of your life where some institution or other is still convinced you're dead. Jeremiah doesn't tell the field offices that the 6,000 or so were secretly killed by the chief information officer's office or that DHS requested it. He's like, let's not dwell on the mess. Let's just fix it. And let's fix it the way we normally would. As any other mistake in the death master file. Which meant it was up to each one of these 6,000 or so people to come into their local field office and prove they're alive.
1: We saw 30 resurrections happen pretty quickly, and then that number quickly grew within a few weeks to 300 resurrections.
0: So that's what was happening on the ground. Meanwhile, from above,
1: we were getting pressure to say, we told you to kill off the 6,000. We want the 6,000 to remain dead.
0: DHS was telling you that they wanted the 6,000 to remain dead.
1: That's right. And it was coming down from, you know, pretty high up leadership.
0: When these 6,000 fake deaths happened, the Washington Post found out and published a big story. So did the New York Times. So as the news breaks, Jeremiah is also dealing with the chaotic media fallout of this. And then something bigger happens. And this part of the story has not been out there before. Jeremiah is the first person to talk about it.
1: So then fast forward a few weeks, and a new request comes in to kill off a new grouping of people. The new request from DHS is for 2.7 million names.
0: DHS wants the SSA to kill off 2.7 million people, like an entire city. Mark them all as dead in the death master file. Again, like last time,

0: no sign or pretense that they're for real dead. DHS tells Jeremiah's team that these 2.7 million are here illegally. And also,
1: these folks were violent criminals and suspected terrorists.
0: Wait, they told you there were 2.7 million violent criminals and terrorists?
1: That's
0: a
1: right.
0: lot of violent criminals and suspected terrorists.
1: It is. We were pretty suspect about this 2.7 million list. And so when it came in, we also thought it was a pretty big number, and we wondered whether or not the list was accurate.
0: Last time this happened, when Jeremiah said, wait a minute, these people are alive, that didn't stop the SSA from marking them as dead. So this time, he tries something different. He decides to fact-check the claims DHS made about the 2.7 million. They can't look at all 2.7 million people, privacy concerns, and also the number is so large. But they do get permission to look at a random sample from the list. 25 people. They check what they can.
1: And so we went through to check. One, are they dead? Two, are they here legally or not legally? And what is their current status?
0: When Jeremiah's team ran the numbers, they found that all 25 from the sample were alive. And what's more,
1: when we went through the 25 records, we found 23 of them were records where people were either U.S. citizens or lawful permanent resident or were here legally. And then there were two that more investigation needed to occur because it appeared as though that their alien status had expired.
0: So, alive, and also most of them clearly in the country legally. Here's what else he remembers from the sample.
1: But I do remember that it did span a pretty big age community, so it was children all the way up to people in their 70s. There's a couple of cases that I remember that we just thought were super curious. You know, there were some teenagers on the list, and we're like, okay, so teenagers are suspected terrorists and violent criminals. I mean, I guess that could happen, but the likelihood of it happening didn't make sense. And then there was another person on the list that was a person that had been in the United States for over 50 years and was receiving widow benefits. And we're like, okay, so this person's a violent criminal and a suspected terrorist.
0: So Jeremiah is like, one, I can't mark people who are alive as dead. Two, they told us these were all people without status, and that seems to not be true. And three, the data I did see from the list makes me side-eye that they're even criminals. Too many red flags in a row. He decides to sound the alarm.
1: I went to my boss, and my boss at the time was now Stephen Evangelista. He had taken over after my other boss left the agency. And I said, we need to have a meeting with DHS, and we need to talk through a couple of things, because we think their list is inaccurate.
0: Mm-hmm.
1: And that's probably a light way of saying that.
0: So he calls this meeting. They get DHS on a video call. And on the call, Jeremiah says they present their findings, that the people on the list are alive and seem to be here legally. DHS is like, okay, we'll get you a new list. But Jeremiah has another question. Logistically, he asks, if there are mistakes on this or any other list you give us, how would a person on the list by mistake fix it? And John Koval, a DOGE guy at DHS, says they would go in person to an SSA office, same as any other mistake. Oh, but when they get there, just flag them over for ICE. Jeremiah says he looked at his coworker and they were visibly really uncomfortable. ICE is not a place where immigrants who have a mistake on any kind of government papers go to get them straightened out. It's where they go get deported. Jeremiah looks at his boss, Stephen Evangelista. To Jeremiah, DHS's intention is now crystal clear.
1: And so we're like, okay, thank you for the information. We wrapped up the call. Then we're still in the room. And I look across the table. I remember sitting across the table from Stephen, and I said, the reason that they're doing this with this 2.7 million is because they're trying to deport all of these people. It's plain and obvious. And Stephen said, you don't know that. You can't be sure of it. That's too much conjecture. Like, you don't know this definitively. And I'm like, come on. Like, we know this. This is why this is happening. He's like, you just don't know it. I'm like, So we got into a little back and forth in reference to that. And he's like, okay, how about I just call John and I'll ask him.
0: John Koval, the Doge guy working with DHS.
1: I'm like, okay. He's like, I'm going to call John. You guys be quiet. So you guys were me and his technical assistant. And I'll just have a quick conversation with John in reference to this $2.7 million and why. Mm-hmm. So he pulls out his cell phone and he calls John. He puts John on speakerphone and he says, John, can you tell me why we're going through all this effort with these 2.7 million people? And John said, matter of fact terms back, he's like, well, there's two outcomes that we're hoping for here. One, we'll make the people's lives so miserable with the, you know, their lives will just be sort of, you know, hard to go through because we'll turn off their credit, we'll turn off their credit card, we'll turn off their bank. They'll just want to self-deport. Or two, they'll go into a Social Security office and we'll have ICE pick them up there. Or we'll go, you'll refer them over to us. And ICE will pick them up either at USCIS or at ICE, wherever you you determine that they should go. Just matter-of-factly. And you know, when he said that, I was shocked that he said it so matter-of-factly. I was pretty shocked that that happened. It's one thing to think you know and be like 98% sure, but you don't really know something. It's different when you know it 100% and you just heard it from, you know, a chief official over at DHS who also happens to be a Doge associate. And he made it very plainly clear that this is what he was trying to do and what the outcomes they were seeking. Stephen was like, thank you for the information. Quickly got off the call. My office, I had to go through a different door than Stephen did out the conference room. He quickly got up. We didn't talk about it. We didn't have an after the meeting conversation about it. That was also a little bit shocking because I'm sure my face said, I told you so in unequivocal terms. But I was, you know. And so he got up. He went to his office. I got up, went to mine. And we never talked about it again.
0: Jeremiah quit the SSA a few months later, and now he's filing a whistleblower complaint. The 2.7 million person list was a crisis averted. The SSA didn't add those names to the death master file. As far as Jeremiah can tell, they're still alive. But of course, they always were. The government is filled with things like the Death Master File, built for one purpose, but if you're of a certain disposition, usable for something else. A list of the dead, a public service to track who is alive and who is dead, or a tool to kill off anyone you don't like. It's not legal. It flies in the face of rules and laws that have governed the list for decades. It violates the whole name of the list. But that doesn't mean you can't do it anyway.
2: Nadia Raymond is a producer on our show. By the way, we did reach out to all the people and agencies Jeremiah names in this story. Only the Department of Homeland Security got back to us. They gave us a statement saying, quote, the government is finally doing what it should have all along, sharing information across the federal government to solve problems. Two congressional offices are currently looking into the allegations Jeremiah made in his whistleblower claim. Coming up, one man will suffer through many ordeals to have a private encounter with the God living here on Earth, specifically in Barcelona. That's in a minute from Chicago Public Radio when our program continues.

0: It's This American Life. I'm Ike Srikandaraja. Today's show, not today, Hades. Our last act, Act 3, Zeus. He has taken many forms here on Earth. For the last 20 years, millions have been worshiping a man they say performs miracles. They call him many names. Magician, Messiah, the Chosen One. And he looks, in some ways, kind of anonymous, like nobody special. He's short, 5'7". He's soft-spoken, shy even. The legends about this man are many. But very few of his devotees have ever actually met him, let alone talked with him. Writer Daniel Alarcón is one of them. One of the very few mere mortals to have met Lionel Messi, arguably the greatest soccer player of all time. Daniel talked about it on the podcast he hosts with his longtime friend, who's also a writer, John Green. Daniel adapted it for our show.
1: So, John,
2: yeah.
1: Once upon a time, there were many, many magazines that were published in the United States and around the world. As you know, I've written for many of them. And magazines, for our younger listeners, are like very thin little books.
3: It's like Instagram, but text-based and printed.
1: Yes. And there was a specific niche among these that were called glossies. And glossies were kind of the high-end fashion magazines. And the glossies got their name from the glossy paper that they were printed on. So Vanity Fair, GQ, Vogue, those are the glossies. And they were kind of lucrative.
3: Yeah, they paid great.
1: They paid so much money. I had never written for a glossy magazine, I should say, until one of these editors who worked at one of these magazines called me up and asked me if I was interested in writing a profile of Lionel Messi. And of course I was interested, huge soccer fan, blah, blah, blah. The problem is that I was about to be married and the reporting trip would be the week after my wedding. So terrible timing. I was told I would get to spend 3 days with the world's greatest player. I get to see a training session. I get to go to a game. I'd have full access. And I spoke with Carolina and she said, you got to go, you got to do this. And we would do the honeymoon later. And yeah. And I think, you know this, but I think it's worth repeating just what a genius Lionel Messi is, spoken of in the same breath as Pelé, as Maradona. And I felt like there are people who watch Lionel Messi play a game and they're like, man, he's good. And there are people like me who understand it or feel like we understand it on a completely different level. And I thought that there would be a way that I could express to him that my understanding of what he was accomplishing on the pitch was not like, woohoo, goal. You know, it was a much more sophisticated understanding. And I was like, yeah, no doubt. Me and Leo are going to be friends.
3: That's totally realistic.
1: I was imagining us, like, you know, hanging out at his house, like playing Xbox or, you know, FIFA or something, and then like going to eat some like Argentine barbecue somewhere, the grill in Barcelona somewhere, and then, you know,
2: yeah,
1: riding in his car.
3: And then at the end of the night, he'd be like, you know what, man, you're so cool. Cancel your flight back. Like, we're hanging out.
1: Yeah, normal stuff. So this is what I was imagining.
2: Right.
1: And yeah, so basically 36 hours after my wedding, I'm on a plane to Barcelona. I arrived in New York, so I flew from San Francisco to New York. I checked my email, and that's when I've got the first blow, which was that I would no longer have 3 days with Lionel Messi. I would have a single day. Now, I still thought a single day is good, you know? I was like, a day, that's still pretty good. I checked my email again when I got to Barcelona, and now it was no longer a day. It was an hour. Okay, so at this point, just to be clear, I had given up my honeymoon to spend an hour with a soccer player.
2: Yeah.
1: It was just beginning to dawn on me that this was the wrong way to start my marriage, right? So here's what happened. I got to Barcelona. You know, I had planned 4 days in town. Now I've got 2 extra days to report. So I'm just going to report the shit out of this story, which is what I do. So I talked to everybody. I found the guy who took Messi's first photo ID back when Messi was a teenager with like long hair and he needed his ID card so he could enter the grounds of the stadium. I found the owners of the Argentine restaurant in the suburb where Messi had has his gigantic home, and I got to sit in the booth where Messi sometimes goes to eat. So anyway, I finally do have my day where I'm going to go meet Lionel Messi, and I'm told to get to the Ciudad Deportiva around 10 a.m. And of course, I did. punctually there. And I get there and I'm like, hey, so, you know, I'm a journalist for this fancy glossy magazine. This has all been scheduled. Publicists, editors have been negotiating my arrival. Can I walk around? No, you can't. I'm like, okay. And they take me to this kind of press room and they tell me Messi will be there in a few minutes. It's super hot. This is like September. I was not given so much as a glass of water, and I waited. And then someone came in and told me that I'd be meeting Messi, actually not then, but like before afternoon training. And I was like, okay, so can I watch the training? And they're like, no, absolutely not. You cannot watch the training. And I'm just like, what the hell? Like, I'm like, what is this? So I am peeking out the window and I see Messi and the other players arrive. They have super fancy cars. And naturally, Messi did not come up to speak to me before training. And a little factotum was sent up to tell me that he would come after training. So at this point, training started at like 3. I've been there, remember, since 10. I've resorted to going to the bathroom and just like lapping water into my mouth out of the sink because I have not been given anything. That's nothing, you know. I'm like eating like wadded up paper towels, just chewing on paper just to trick myself. Like I'm starving. And then I didn't know what had happened at training that day. I found out later, but I could tell because I am an astute judge of character, John, as you know, that something bad had happened at training. I kind of saw the players trudging off with this look of there, but for the grace of God go I, you know, this kind of like, you know, they had seen something. I found out later that the something they had seen was a young player named Ibrahim Afellay had torn his ACL. So I had, of course, was not allowed to watch training, so I didn't see any of this, but I could sense something was wrong. And that is one of those things that I think really affects players' moods because they know that all of them are one bad turn, one injury like that away from sitting out for a year, you know?
2: Yeah.
1: And maybe in the case of Ibrahim
2: Afellay, maybe never quite being the same.
1: Never quite being the same, exactly, which is precisely what happened to Afellay.
2: Yeah.
1: Anyway, at this point, it's past 6 p.m., so I've been there for a full working day, nothing to eat, super hot, and I'm not one to be dramatic, John, but I was basically being held prisoner at the Barcelona training ground by that point. That's how it felt. So finally, it's just before 7 p.m. when the world's greatest player finally walks in. We sit down at this table. It's this little silver table. There's 3 chairs. It's me across from Messi. And his publicist is kind of in the middle. And so begins the world's worst interview. It's like, he batted me away. Like, I can't remember what I asked him, but he's like, he gave me this look like he'd rather be at the dentist. I mean, and just looking at me and I'm like disheveled and sweaty. My shirt was a normal size at the beginning of the day, but after like, you know, 8 hours of being held hostage at the Barcelona training ground in like a hot September day, the shirt was just stuck to me. And I asked him my first question. He said this thing and I'm going to imitate an Argentine accent. He said, che, pero me han preguntado eso tantas veces, which is basically like, dude, I've been asked this so many times. Like you could, like he's rolling his eyes and like, and I'm just
3: God.
1: And it got worse from there. It just got worse. Like, I realize something bad has happened at training. I realize that he's not interested in speaking with me. He doesn't know what a GQ is or what a Vogue right. is. He doesn't give a shit. He doesn't care. He's just like, this weird guy who's all sweaty is sitting here, you know, he's like been waiting for me for 8 hours like a freaking stalker. And now he's asking me dumb questions that I've been asked before. And, you know, so he's just being monosyllabic. And at the end of it, it's just devastating. You know, the publicist just kind of calls time on it and it's done. The publicist can sense my humiliation, which is actually manifesting as physical pain. Like at this point, it's just like this is the worst reporting experience of my life, possibly one of the most humiliating experiences of my life at all. You know, the whole of it. Needless to say, I wrote my draft and then got a very efficient, carefully worded email from my editor saying that the article was not going to be published and that I could kindly take my kill fee and go away.
2: Brutal.
1: Yeah.
3: I don't know how to ask this delicately, but like even on his best day, Lionel Messi is pretty at arm's length when it comes to interviews. And in retrospect, there is something charming about the fact that you thought you were going to get the real Lionel Messi.
1: Yeah, I mean, you know, he batted me aside like I was, you know, a third-tier defender and went on with his life. And so here I am thinking, man, we're going to vibe on this because we are both, you know, have this, like, deep emotional and deep intellectual understanding of the game. And what basically what he was telling me was like, no, you're down here and I'm up here.

John's show is called The Away End, which is a soccer podcast about the run-up to the World Cup made by two people who really like books. Emmanuel Joachim produced this version for our show.

0: Our program was produced today by me and edited by David Gestenbaum. 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Thanks as always to our boss, Ira Glass. You know, at his own wedding recently, he decided it would be funny to start his vows by saying, "It's this American wife." Nobody laughed.
1: It was just beginning to dawn on me that this was the wrong way to start my marriage.
0: I'm Ike Sriskandaraja. Ira Glass will be back next week. 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

Summer Breeze by Seals and Crofts. Well, good afternoon. I'm Don Posh. I'm going to be your host until 5 o'clock this afternoon, where we bring you Big Picture Science, followed by our jazz show starting at 6 o'clock. Yeah, so Summer Breeze. We're not quite to summer. We don't hit the solstice until the 21st, which is 2 weeks from today, but, you know, feeling it. It's been feeling like summer for quite some time already here. So I am going to be playing some summer songs. And what else comes with summer is the end of the school year and children and playing and having a good time. So we'll just kind of blend all that together. And unfortunately, there were way more songs I chose for this show that it's harder to pick which ones to toss out so they fit, you know. So anyway, let's look at playing some good tunes to keep you through the afternoon. 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For more than 30 years, the fellowship has been part of the community, encouraging everyone to seek their own path to truth and understanding. The fellowship meets each Sunday at 10 a.m. at Fellowship Hall, 230 Messenger Street in Rice Lake. More information is available at bluehillsuu.org. 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Through the Tribal Overdose Prevention Grant, the Behavioral Health Department is able to offer free Narcan nasal spray, medical lock boxes, and one-on-one training for individuals, families, and tribal programs or businesses on LCO reservation and surrounding communities. Free Narcan is also available at 5 kiosks throughout the community. Narcan can reverse an opioid overdose in less than 2 to 3 minutes and requires no professional medical experience. For more information, call 715-638-5102 so you can say, "I care, I carry Narcan." All right, quick peek at the weather. Let me refresh, see where we're at here. Now we're up to 82 degrees today. This afternoon, partly sunny with a high near 85. Southeast wind at around 10 with gusts as high as 20. Tonight, a slight chance of showers between 3 and 4 a.m., then a chance of showers and thunderstorms after 4 a.m. Mostly cloudy with a low around 61. Southeast wind around 10 with gusts as high as 20. Chance of precip is 40%. Monday, showers and thunderstorms before 3 p.m., then showers likely and possibly a thunderstorm between 3 and 5 p.m., then a chance of showers and thunderstorms after 5 p.m., high near 74, southeast wind 5 to 10 with gusts as high as 20, chance of precip is 80%, new rainfall amounts between a quarter and a half inch possible. Hopefully we get the half inch. We are so dry. It would surely help out our lakes and all reduce our fire danger a little bit. And, let's hope for some rain. I know that it's a bummer for those on vacation, but when you live here, you just kind of would really like to feel comfortable sitting by the campfire without the fear that you're going to light the woods on fire. Anyway, let's get back to tunes. So once again, we're going to be doing some music pertaining to summer and school.

Diana Ross with Do You Know. We also had Buffalo Springfield, I Am a Child. Back to Doris Day, Que Sera Sera. Sam Cooke, What a Wonderful World. Lulu, To Serve with Love, and start off that set with John McCutcheon, I Love Summer. 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Hope you're enjoying the show and kind of grooving on some of those memories of things that are so far, far back in history. You know, we got, it's that time of the year, kids are getting out of school, and there's graduation parties, and kids are moving on, you know. Like that first song by John McCutcheon, just think, you know, it takes you back to summer when there was not much to worry about. You put your baseball mitt on the handlebars of your bike and took off to find other kids and have some fun. You know, there wasn't that much more to it than that. And we also have those that are graduating. You know, you're graduating high school, maybe looking at that first time that you're going to be on your own, a little bit of fear and anticipation, and how you feel about all of it. Freedom from your parents and rules. Well, there's other rules, and you'll find them out shortly. And then also the ones graduating from college and the job market and real grown-up issues, and will that degree take them to the heights that they had expected? Anyway, kind of just musing over things, you know. So let's go here. WOJB programming support comes from the 12th Annual Blue Ox Music Festival, June 25th through June 27th in Eau Claire, with an electrifying, genre-bending lineup spanning three stages: Charlie Crockett, the Marcus King Band, the Dead South, Kurt Vile and the Violators, and I'm With Her, also Daniel Donato's Cosmic Country, Valerie June, Them Cooley Boys, The Lowest Pair, Art Stevenson and Highwater, and much more. Hosted by Pertnir Sandstone, who will be performing Friday and Saturday night of the festival. Blue Ox Music Festival, 3 days of music and camping nestled in 140 acres of trees and rolling hills at Pines Music Park in Eau Claire, Wisconsin. Tickets and information at blueoxmusicfestival.com. And WOJB's going to have a booth there, so come talk to some of our volunteers and staff that sit in. 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All right, so going to continue with, we're going to do this all day long. I'm going to kind of do the school and reminiscing and summer songs, and it's going to be just a roller coaster of emotions, some good, some bad. You know, life's that way. It's not all roses, but there are some really rosy parts to it. So let's go to this one.

Bruce Springsteen with Growing Up. We also had Janis Ian at 17, John Travolta, and Olivia Newton-John, Summer Nights, Santana, Let the Children Play, Chuck Berry, School Days, Iris DeMent with Childhood Memories, Statler Brothers, Class of 57, and Simon and Garfunkel, The Graduate, Mrs. Robinson. 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Hey, you know, that Statler Brothers song, Class of 57, if you really listen to the words of that, wow, just kind of fits, no matter if you're the class of 57 or 2027, just describes all the people that maybe they knew or made up that the directions of the lives of everybody after school's done, you know, after you're on your own. Really, really cool. And there's good, there's bad, and that's the way life goes. So really, really a cool song for as old as it is. Sometimes those lyrics out of the super old music is just so spot on. Anyway, what do we got here? I got a couple announcements to take care of. 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Over 80,000 books are in stock for your pursuits. Let me do that again. Over 80,000 books are in stock for you to peruse. Not familiar with that word. Uh-oh. 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All right. Continuing on, moving on. Let's gonna go to some Mary Chapin Carpenter.

Joni Mitchell with the Circle Game. We also had Edie Brickell and the New Bohemians, What I Am. Indigo Girls, Closer to Fine. John McCutcheon with Swimming Hole. Crosby, Stills, Nash & Young, Teach Your Children. And start off that set with Mary Chapin Carpenter and Stones in the Road. 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As I rustle my papers like Walter Cronkite used to. 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All right. Well, what do we got? I guess I'm going to just go right back to the tunes because I'm feeling like hearing some more of those, you know, especially like that Joni Mitchell. You know, I choose a lot of the music for what's said, and it's so amazing to hear these people put these thoughts and philosophies to music. It's just amazing, and make you really think. And really, as I'm getting older, I kind of look back, and these songs I've played make me think back about maybe catching fireflies in a jar and running through the sprinkler and the fire hydrants and out at the swimming hole and all those things that we've enjoyed that now we get to watch through maybe our children's or our grandchildren's eyes and still bring back some of those good times in our own minds that have long passed us. So let's move on with some Alice Cooper.

like a stranger yourself, huh? Remember the coop, huh? I hope you don't forget me or nothing. Goodbye.

Wake Up Everybody by John Legend and Common. And what else do we have here? Corinne Bailey Rae. Put Your Records On. War, It's Summer. Blood, Sweat, and Tears. God Bless the Child. Janis Joplin, Summertime. And start off that set with Alice Cooper with Alma Mater. 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

about that. It started again. Okay. High near 74 tomorrow. Southeast wind 5 to 10 with gusts as high as 20. Chance of precip is 80%. New rainfall amounts between a quarter and a half inch possible. All right. And let's see. Monday night, a 40% chance of showers and thunderstorms, mainly before 9 p.m. Mostly cloudy with a low around 62. Southeast wind at around 5, becoming calm in the evening. 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All right, where are we at here? Sorry about that little mix-up there, but we will regroup and start off with this tune.

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4: Yeah.
1: You know Michael Fronti?
4: Yeah.

Sheryl Crow with Soak Up the Sun. We also had Alice Cooper off of his School's Out. Teenage Lament, 74. Three Dog Night, Black and White. Jude Cole, Right There Now. 10,000 Maniacs, These Are Days, and start off that set with the Dixie Chicks, Wide Open Spaces. 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Hope you're enjoying the show and enjoying some summertime feeling and a little bit of reminiscing about school and all that kind of stuff. Kids, school, those kind of things. We'll just keep the tunes rolling here. 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

looking for a disguise that passes, cutting class in our looking glasses. 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There was a rich, ugly lady, thought her money made her pretty. There was a respected, powerful man, being mean with a reckless hand. Told me they were out of civil rights. I looked like a case for civil rights.

demand, and happiness is in short supply. 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A way of fixing them while they break. As they run out of wishes and hope, he steps in with materials and dope.

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She changed her number to 976. 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I tried to catch a falling star. 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What I call falling star struck

What's it gonna be, boy? 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I can wait all night. What's it gonna be, boy? Yes or no? What's it gonna be, boy? Yes?

Meatloaf Paradise by the Dashboard Lights. I wonder how many families started that way. just a thought. Anyway, we also had Billy Joel with Captain Jack. Timbuk 3 with Future So Bright. Gotta wear shades. And Jethro Tull, Teacher, and start off that set with John Trudell, Somebody's Kid. 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We got about an hour left to crank out some tunes for you, but I have some announcements. 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All right, 1 hour left to go. Got to get those tunes spinning again. Let's start with The Who.

Mahogany Rush with Child of Novelty. We also had Steely Dan, Never Going Back to My Old School. Manfred Mann's Earth Band with Spirits in the Night. What else did we have there? Oh, Supertramp, School, and started out that set with The Who, Slip Kid. 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My name is Don Posh. Hope you're enjoying the tunes. I got a bunch of them to spin, and we're going to stay in this rock vein all the way up until 5 o'clock, where we bring you Big Picture Science, followed by the Jazz Show. 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Also on Facebook at Twin Flame Hayward. 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Gotta wear that tutu. That'd be Cheech and Chong, wouldn't it? Anyway, let's get back into the tunes.

0: Well, that's going to wrap it up. That was CCR with Fortunate Son, Widespread Panic with From the Cradle, UFO, This Kid's, Montrose, Make It Last, Nirvana, Smells Like Teen Spirit, Aerosmith, Last Child, and Rush, Subdivisions. 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I'll be back for Independence Day weekend, so we're going to be playing some patriotic music then. Catch you later, and keep smiling.
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6: The keyboard is the dominant way that human beings interact with machines for the purposes of language.
4: Although the first keyboards assumed every language uses an alphabet.
6: There was sort of an assumption baked into the keyboard as a concept summarized as one key, one symbol. Well, that doesn't work for Chinese.
4: Modifying our tools is part of a long arc of history.
7: Most of our technologies in human history have had something to do with communication.
4: Now we're bypassing keyboards altogether.
8: Just kind of cutting out the middleman and using brain signals to control those devices instead.
4: We go outside of our minds in this episode of Big Picture Science.

0: Participants at this lively meetup in New York City are all keyed up.
1: Go try it. It's unbelievable. To me, it's the best keyboard here. This is the second best.
0: These enthusiasts are not buying new keyboards, but building them from scratch or modifying old ones. Why go to the trouble? Well, humans have long strived to refine the tools we use to communicate, whether chiseling marks onto stone, writing on paper, or typing into a silicon-based machine. But the tools aren't neutral. Every extension of our minds reshapes culture and changes how our brains process information. Welcome to Big Picture Science. I'm Molly Bentley. We find out where these tools are headed, such as brain-machine interfaces, and the evolutionary origins of the human need to push our inner lives outward. In this episode, Outside of Our Minds.
2: Yeah, so this is a reproduction of the old IBM BeamSpring keyboard, and these two are reproductions of the IBM Model F keyboards. BeamSpring keyboards came out in the 1970s.
0: Take a look at the keyboard on your computer, or if you're old school, on your typewriter. Does the layout work for you? Is it ergonomic? If not, this group can help you tweak it.
3: I'm Gordon Diggs. I'm the organizer of the New York City Mechanical Keyboard Meetup. This is our 11th meetup.
0: This year, producer Shannon Geary joined the Keyboard Enthusiasts, or Keebs, as they shared tips and sampled customized boards in the busy hall.
3: I just checked, and we have checked in 175 people.
4: Wow, that's amazing. Now, for folks who maybe aren't as familiar with, like, what mechanical keyboard building is, like, how would you describe it to someone who's unfamiliar?
3: Sure. So they are custom mechanical computer keyboards, and basically you're able to customize the size of the keyboard, the look and feel of the keyboard, the way that it sounds, really just sort of like you can really make it your own.
5: Can I type on this?
4: Absolutely.
5: Oh wow, it really feels satisfying.
0: We had a hunch that this gathering of highly motivated toolmakers might intrigue anthropologists who study how technology shapes cultural evolution. I know one of those scientists personally. He's my brother.
6: I'm Alex Bentley. I'm professor of anthropology, archaeology, and computational social science at University of Tennessee in Knoxville. Most of our technologies in human history have had something to do with communication, and it makes total sense to me that people would be passionate about an interface that many of us spend hours and hours a day using.
3: But then you could also have sort of like smaller form factor keyboards, like 40% keyboards or 35% keyboards.
4: Got it. Okay, so kind of reimagining what people actually need to use the most
3: exactly.
4: While typing.
3: Yeah, yeah. And a lot of like smaller keyboards are designed around like moving your hands less. So I really like 60%.
0: We know intuitively why humans want better tools for communication, but these keyboard aficionados are passionate about improving the interface that connects bodies to that technology. Dr. Bentley explores the arc of human innovation over the past 2 million years in a book, Collaborators Through Time, how humans partnered with nature, technology, and each other. And he partnered with another scientist to write it.
7: I'm Mike O'Brien, anthropologist. I teach at Texas A&M University, San Antonio. It's all based on information and how we get information to each other.
6: The sequence, if we go way back before language, would probably start with grooming. You know, primates groom each other as a way of communicating, and then utterances, and then spoken language, and then stone, but also sculpture, cave art, pottery, bones, lots and lots of intermediary stages of communicating language. And then eventually we get to cuneiform and clay tablets and papyri and paper and printing and all the rest of it.
8: This is essentially the grandfather of a lot of more modern split keyboards in this style. Trying to find one of these was just an absolutely Herculean effort. I spent months
0: Spending all that time to find or design the perfect keyboard puts the Keebs squarely on the long arc of human cultural innovation. In this case, it's humans striving for the most efficient interface to move their ideas from their minds into the world. But why bother externalizing ideas in the first place?
7: Oh, that's a great question. And we see this archaeologically, that once you start sharing information, that you don't have to keep everything in your brain. People starting to live closer together, interact, communicate with each other. It's not just so I can tell you a great story. It's to convey information, and you can convey information. Two brains working together are exponentially better than two brains working side by side, but with very little interaction.
0: Dr. Bentley says that as humans, we store information outside of our minds. The development of writing was a major inflection point in human evolution. Whether we make visual marks by striking paper with an inked ribbon or by scratching lines in clay, writing is a symbolic representation of thought.
6: So some of the earliest writing from about 3500 BC are actually marks on pottery, accounting for the contents, for example, how many things are in this pot. The origin of writing was not to express ideas, but was probably to count things. Then as cities become more and more complex, there are reasons to reach more and more people.
0: Once humans committed their ideas to durable media, then those ideas could influence each other.
6: Along the Silk Road in western China, there's a cave called Dunhuang. And around 850 BC, it's filled with tens of thousands of manuscripts. They're about Buddhism, Taoism, Zoroastrianism. They're in Chinese and Tibetan and Sanskrit and Turkic. And it's a library filled with information. And the way that a human being is going to be able to come up with new ideas, or a group of human beings is going to be able to come up with new ideas, and new ideas build into more new ideas, is probably going to be through a library rather than simple forms of language. So I think the biggest transition for language as thought is the accumulation of written texts that allows us to combine more ideas and tear them apart and rebuild them and form new stories and new inventions and everything.
0: What is it about written word or the typed word that is so valuable to humans?
6: Well, it's the principal means by which we transferred information to the next generation. So the famous Hammurabi Code, which had rules about everything, even about, you know, how to make beer. And as people started to live in densely populated cities, so increased the number of different specialisms. Some people were scribes, or some people served the temple. Some people made stone beads. Some people were merchants, everything. We become more and more fractionally expertise on different things that allow the city to function. And eventually, just the transmission of that expertise has to be done in writing, or at least some form of storable media. It goes beyond the point of being able to transmit orally.
0: Some cultures that do not have written language have a different relationship to objects and time.
6: Some groups that have been observed in anthropological ethnography that have simple language, they also tend to have simpler kinds of ways of perceiving the world. For example, a group called the Piraha in Amazonia did not have something called recursion, a feature that's supposedly universal in language. And they had no color terms, a rudimentary counting system, and they had no words for things like all, each, or every. And when somebody left the village, they used a phrase called gone out of experience. And one of the anthropologists who described them as living almost entirely in the present, so that when you left the village, you were gone out of experience.
0: The evolution from oral traditions that relied on memory to written expression that offloads memory to stone tablets or eventually tablet computers required us to adopt different skill sets. But did it also change our brains? Mike O'Brien.
7: The brain that we have today is probably pretty much the same we've seen for about 40,000 years, but it's wired differently.
9: I feel often, Alex, that I don't know what I'm thinking until I can write it down. And often when I write in my journal by hand, that is when I really understand what it is I'm thinking and I can process my ideas. In other words, what I'm trying to say is our tools and our habits change the way we think and maybe even retain or understand our own thoughts. Sorry, that was kind of long and meandering.
6: No, that's absolutely the case. And effectively, that piece of paper is like a storage unit for your thoughts. And you're able to put more thoughts on that piece of paper, even writing, than you would be able to just thinking out loud. As for whether language is thought or writing is thought, for those of you who remember being in math class and doing pre-calculus or geometry or calculus, you definitely do not think those thoughts. It requires the pen and the paper. Same goes for writing poetry. It doesn't just all come at you. I might take that back. Maybe it does for some. But there are definitely forms of writing that very obviously supersede what anyone could think in their mind. Because we construct systems of language, of writing, that allow us to construct more complicated thoughts. Mm-hmm. And this is why I think you mentioned that you feel a certain connection with your thinking process when you're writing on paper. There is a difference between writing on paper and writing on a keyboard.
9: What is the difference? Keep going.
6: Writing on paper is spatial, it's visual, and it's very intuitive. And the keyboard, you know, the QWERTY keyboard, Q-W-E-R-T-Y, a fascination by all those folks that you mentioned at the convention, that is a historical remnant of, as many people know, the early typewriters, and it was an effort to keep the typewriter keys from jamming. So when we write with a keyboard, we're actually constrained to, you know, the symbols are laid out in front of you in some kind of preordained order that makes no sense really in terms of your thought process. And so I think many of us relate to the fact that that actually we can only think clearly when we write on paper or we go for a walk. There are many different realms of thought that map onto the way that we're communicating with others or with ourselves.
9: As so often happens when I talk to my brother about these things, I need to mull them over, and taking a walk is a perfect way to do that. Thanks for the suggestion, Alex. We all need a break like this from our devices, and yet we can't quit them. We are hooked on that instantly available, searchable information, and anthropologists have thoughts about how that is changing culture.
6: The simple answer is that we're overwhelmed with information, but we've been overwhelmed with information for a long time. I mentioned the library at Dunhuang having 50,000 manuscripts, and that's 850 AD. So most of our written history is a time of when we can't process as much as out there. But lately, it's the exponential growth in information and the way that it's sent to you on your feed and in algorithms and so on overwhelms people so much that they just pass on the worst quality information. Just almost by definition, for a meme to spread out to hundreds of millions of people in one day means that nobody has had the time to think it through very deeply. Otherwise, it couldn't spread that quickly and through that many people. So what does that do to our culture? Well, I think it's pretty obvious what it's been doing to our culture. The media that has the most volume of messages sent isn't the most reflective or nuanced. Rumors and gossip can spread much faster, and it's not about the truth of the story. It's about what grabs the attention. Expertise just gets left behind amid all the noise.
9: Some say that noise is getting louder. Of the many examples of tools that have reshaped communication culture, from paper to printing press to computers, Drs. Bentley and O'Brien say that one shoots to the top of the list. The question is, Where is it taking us?
7: We can't escape the fact that AI is the greatest example in the history of humankind. People think that things like ChatGPT have been around forever. No, it's not even 4 years old, and everybody uses it.
6: And many of us have already done this. We're starting to offload cognitively into AI, and we're going to be very reliant on AI doing this filtering for us. It could go either way, in my opinion. It could be very helpful for us to sort the wheat from the chaff. And it could also go the opposite way, where it puts the bias towards what's popular or new on steroids even more. And we start recycling a lot of the content with the help of AI. So your question is really important right now as to where we go from here. And we really need to think about the particular ways that AI and large language models train on existing language.
9: Is it possible that because AI draws on our vast knowledge, I mean, that's how these large language models learned. Humans were the ones that put information into the internet to begin with. If the quality of our reasoning or our critical thinking and if our thinking becomes less nuanced, then goes back into the computer and the large language models AI learns off of that, won't that degrade the quality and the intelligence, if I can use that word, of AI?
6: It sure will. And keep in mind, it's early days. It's, you know, it's been a few years since November 2022, and that's nothing compared to in the past, generations would vet information. You know, folk tales 5,000 years old, plenty of time for them to be vetted. A study that we have in review right now shows subtle changes in the language of scientific abstracts from 2023, because lots of scientists now use ChatGPT to at least help them proofread their abstracts, if not help them write it. And yes, as AI and humans together produce more and more text together, that becomes part of the training data for AI, and there is a phenomenon that is predicted that could be a problem called AI model collapse, where basically what's going in is the same as coming out. It's like breathing your own CO2.
9: Well, Alex, you have convinced me to write up my notes by hand after this interview. Thank you so much for talking to us.
6: Yeah, thank you, and keep writing by hand.
9: Alex Bentley is a professor of anthropology, archaeology, and computational social science at the University of Tennessee in Knoxville. Michael O'Brien is an evolutionary archaeologist and professor of history at Texas A&M University. And their book, A Result of Expressing Their Ideas into Computers Via Keyboards, is Collaborators Through Time, How Humans Partnered with Nature, Technology, and Each Other. Coming up, the visual symbols we use to communicate are not universal. How do you put a language with no alphabet on a keyboard?
10: There was sort of an assumption baked into the keyboard as a concept, and that assumption can be summarized as one key, one symbol. Well, that doesn't work for Chinese.
9: The history of the Chinese keyboard next, as Big Picture Science continues outside of our minds.

0: Yeah, you have a few standard deviations from QWERTY.
1: Different arrangement of numbers and letters, yeah. Or some of them, you know, taking away numbers and letters.
0: Yeah, both COMAC and DVORAC are just rearrangements of a standard keyboard. So the letters just move around. All the modifiers and numbers are in the same place.
2: As hackers and makers at the New York City Mechanical Keyboard Conference provide each other with input about their inputs, they are following the keystrokes of a long line of resourceful innovators going back to the first products released for the computer age.
3: Printers, monitors, and keyboards, none of these things in, say, the 1980s, out of the box, off the shelf, worked for Japanese, Chinese, or South Asian scripts, Southeast Asian scripts. A lot of modification had to happen.
2: The early keyboards made in the West were designed for English. A few dozen keys on a standard keyboard accommodates the 26 letters of the Latin alphabet, A, B, C, D, and so on. But Asian languages use tens of thousands of characters, many of them complex, instead of an alphabet. And the early keyboards didn't have the real estate to include them. So hackers and modifiers, or mods, who were keyed up about this, got to work.
3: Silicon Valley and the, let's say, the American computer market owes a massive debt of gratitude to modders and hackers that took their off-the-shelf machines. They go in kind of under the hood, so to speak, of the computer, and they move around wires. They break terms of service. They violate all sorts of legal deals, but they do it in order to make something work better. My name is Tom Mullaney, and I'm professor of Chinese history at Stanford University.
2: The author of a two-part series, The Chinese Computer, A History, and The Chinese Computer, A Global History of the Information Age, Dr. Mullaney discussed with Seth Shostak the often-forgotten history of the development of the Chinese computer, providing us with another example of how our communication tools have shaped culture.
4: Well, it seems to me, Tom, that the biggest problem would be input. I mean, this keyboard that's in front of me at the moment, yeah, it has about 100 keys, double that if you allow me to use the shift key, but there are tens of thousands of characters used in, well, China, Japan, other Asian countries. So how did the Chinese computer solve this problem?
3: Well, if you go back to the origin of the keyboard, which now is, you know, in the 20th century, the 21st century is the dominant way that human beings interact with machines for the purposes of language. If you go back to the origin of it in mechanical typewriting, there was sort of an assumption baked into the keyboard as a concept, and that assumption can be summarized as one key, one symbol. You could also say what you type is what you get. If I want the letter Y to appear on the page, or T or K, I find that symbol on a key and I push it, and I expect in the very fiber of my being that that symbol is going to appear on the screen or on the page. Well, that doesn't work for Chinese. That doesn't work for actually a very, very large number of languages. And so in order to make the keyboard work for a writing system like Chinese with, let's just round it up to 100,000 characters, you have to think of it in a different way. You have to abandon the idea that what you type is what you get, one symbol, one key, and you have to assume a different relationship between the keyboard and language.
4: Well, maybe you can tell me how that works. I mean, is it
3: sure.
4: simply that I hit a key and instead of getting a letter or a stroke, as you might be tempted to do for a written language like Chinese or Japanese, that it might give you a whole sentence or a whole phrase?
3: What you're doing when you type or when you input in Chinese is you're giving the computer a set of instructions or criteria. You're giving qualities of the Chinese characters that you want. The computer is taking that information and saying, you know, saying, okay, well, if this is what the user wants, let me go into computer memory and bring back all of the Chinese characters that match that criteria, and I'm going to present those options to the user in a little pop-up menu, this little screen that follows you along as you type and constantly, dynamically gives you different options. So I'm typing in the letter B, then the letter E, then letter I, and let's say I'm using a phonetic input system in Chinese. This is a way of writing out the sound of a character. What that input method editor, the computer program, is doing is, with every single keystroke, saying, okay, what characters do I have, Chinese characters, do I have in memory that begin with the sound of B? Oh, wait. Now he typed in E. Okay, now I've got to throw out half of the things I brought back, because now what he's after is something that starts with B, E. Oh, wait, he typed in I. Now I've got to throw away half of the things I just suggested. And the computer is constantly showing the user, showing the typist, the characters that match that criteria. And then it's up to the typist to look at that pop-up menu and say, yeah, I want option 3 or option 6 or option 1.
4: So the computer is, you know, using its knowledge, its memory of the language that you're trying to input here, to try and guess what character you're trying to input. And then it puts, you know, the possibilities that it's found on the screen, and you check one of those, you decide on one of those. Does this mean you have two screens? I mean, is that the way it's done?
3: Two screens, that's right. Chinese computing, Japanese computing, Korean computing, and actually many other non-Western writing systems have two screens, not one. And the pop-up menu doesn't just give a crude one-time statistical guess, putting the most common, the second common. It also pays attention to what you just typed, the context of what you're writing about. And it can make smarter and smarter and smarter guesses, so the input system also learns.
4: Sounds like it gets better with time. And so the obvious question is, well, you know, consider the contemporary situation. I can type maybe 50 or 60 words a minute, one of my greatest accomplishments, I think. How do you compare the information input speed that I can achieve using a Western language with using a Chinese computer?
3: Well, if we use the classic kind of Guinness Book of World Records way of thinking things, we know who the fastest recorded typing speeds on an English keyboard are. And what we also know is that the fastest recorded input speeds in Chinese now exceed the fastest recording typing speeds. Why? This is the question. It has to do with the fact that the absolute ceiling, the speed limit, the maximum speed limit of input, is higher than the ceiling of typing. And we know this. We knew this back in the 19th century. We knew this in the late 1800s. If you walk into a courtroom, the stenographer, whose job it is to create a faithful verbatim transcript of that, is never, ever using a Remington or an Olivetti or a QWERTY typewriter. They're using a special kind of typewriter called a steno typewriter. And we don't have to go into it, but I'll just say the steno typewriter is one of the only real examples of English input that have existed in the 19th and 20th century. There are a few others, but it's this special machine that works similar to Chinese input. And the reason that stenographers in courtrooms use it is that not a single human being on earth could ever keep up with the speed of human speech using a Remington typewriter or even a keyboard. But if you sat down with an input system, you can. And in fact, the maximum speed in input is much, much higher than the maximum speed of typing.
4: I have to say, I had an uncle who, in fact, was a court reporter, and he had one of these keyboards. He showed it to me. I was just a kid. I didn't know what the point was. But, you know, now I ask, well, okay, so obviously he could keep up with spoken communication. I could just sit there and talk at him, and he could get all that down.
3: Could record a whole sentence in one keystroke. Objection overruled is one chord. It's like playing a chord on a piano. Is one chord is objection overruled. That's how they keep up.
4: I think what's really interesting here, from an engineering perspective, maybe a science perspective, is the fact that the QWERTY, as we call it, the QWERTY keyboard, can be adapted to input Chinese characters. It's ideographic and not alphabetic. This means that I have to, A, memorize the sequences for a lot of these characters, building up these characters stroke by stroke. And there are lots of characters in these languages, right? They're tens of thousands. So how old am I before I can write them? I mean, do I ever get very good at it?
3: Oh, you get very good at it very quickly. Remember, you're not building it up stroke by stroke. You're still, Seth, you're still stuck in the model of the Western. You're not spelling anything. You're not typing anything. So think about this. If I asked you to type the word cat,

0: is to find a match. And so suddenly they stumbled upon auto completion, what we now call auto completion. So that's how it gets really fast, really quick.
1: Is this going to lead to faster input for those of us in the West? I mean, to take advantage of this possibility?
0: Oh, you could do it tomorrow. This is a technique or an approach that is available to any language anywhere in the world. The question is, we have a keyboard in our mind. The power of that assumption of what writing is, the power and the depth of the assumption of what is natural for language, what is hard for language, what must be so difficult, and all of that is pure imagination, pure fiction.
1: But the bottom line of all this is, okay, how many bits of information, in the kind of the formal sense, how many bits of information can we convey with this method, you know, per minute, per whatever, per second? And that's determined not by the method we use. Ultimately, it's determined by our brains, right? I mean, this is just the wiring of our brains, and this is as fast as we can go.
0: Yeah, oh, absolutely. I mean, there is a speed limit. The speed limit, you could say, is the speed of literally our wetware. It's the speed of the optic nerve. It's the speed of, you know, and that has been measured. The throughput of the whole system, the whole human organism, that's been measured. What is the actual amount of data going through? Now, what's interesting about stuff like generative AI is it's just lifted that speed limit. And I'm not saying that's a good thing. I'm not saying it's a bad thing, but that's how I would put it. And now people can technically write at 20,000 words per minute.
1: Well, Tom Mullaney, I want to thank you very much for speaking with us.
0: That was a lot of fun. Thank you, Seth.
2: Tom Mullaney is a professor of Chinese history at Stanford University and the author of a two-part series, The Chinese Typewriter, A History, and The Chinese Computer, A Global History of the Information Age. Well, now we turn to you, Roland, for some perspective about what it means, this cultural march in technology to improve the way that we communicate.
3: I think, Molly, what Seth was talking with Tom Mullaney about, it's all about compression of information. And I suppose what's interesting then is with this typewriter approach, which is a bit like predictive text, is he starts typing out the first bits of the Chinese sound for cat, and suddenly all these ideograms pick up and you say, right, that's the one. And he says it's much more efficient at capturing the idea. I think this is what I really interesting for me is how you compress the amount of data that goes into an idea.
2: And probably the reason that predictive text works so well, at least for me, and it's quite humbling, is there's a limited combination of letters or words that I tend to use, so the computer seems to know what I'm about to say next, because I'm not exploiting the whole, you know, range of what I could be saying in word or thought.
3: No, absolutely. Again, this is the compression. You know, if you think of the literal numbers of combinations of letters that you could put together, if you've got 26 letters in the alphabet and you can put them in any order and have repetitions. If you play a game like Wordle, you quickly realize that most of those combinations never come up. And that's why Wordle is a game that you can actually play.
2: Auto-completion is fast. AI is faster. But what if we do away with pesky keystrokes altogether?
4: Just kind of cutting out the middleman and using brain signals to control those devices instead.
2: Next, hooking our hardware directly to our brain's software as big picture science continues to go outside of our minds.

0: While our keyboard enthusiasts modify input devices to improve efficiency, neuroscientists and other researchers are engineering technologies that do away with mechanical interfaces altogether. In the ultimate merging of bodies with technologies, these systems connect to the brain directly.
1: Hi, I'm Betts Peters. I'm a brain-computer interface researcher based at Oregon Health and Science University, and I'm the treasurer of the Brain-Computer Interface Society.
0: Brain-computer interface technology, or BCI, is also referred to as brain-machine interface, or BMI. Both refer to providing direct pathways from the brain's electrical output to the input of a digital device, either by electrodes on or in the brain, or non-invasive technology.
1: My first professional job was working for the local chapter of the ALS Association, so helping people who had lost their speech or their hand function or both to find new ways to communicate and control a computer, control a telephone, and keep in touch with friends and family through technology.
0: Dr. Peters introduced Roland Pease to this new world of wiring our thoughts, beginning by dispensing with the myths about it.
1: So a lot of media reports about brain-computer interface will refer to it as mind control technology or things of that nature, but it really is more analogous to a mechanical keyboard than you might think. This is just people who have lost, in most cases, or never had the ability to control their muscles to do something like type on a keyboard or move a mouse. And so it's just kind of cutting out the middleman and using brain signals to control those devices instead.
2: And those brain signals, they're electrical, essentially.
1: Mm-hmm. Yeah, just electrical impulses happening within the brain. And instead of moving your finger to press a key, you're using your brain to make a selection. So it's not like the system just knows what you're trying to say and it's going to, you know, tell your innermost thoughts and speak them out loud without your control. It's still, the user is very, very much in control. And that's why we call it an interface. It's an interface between the human who's controlling the computer and that computer that they're controlling.
2: And so instead of having a keyboard, what is it that you have on or maybe in your head to try and detect that electrical activity?
1: Yeah, on or in, exactly. There are both implantable and non-implantable types of brain-computer interface, or BCI. So the implantable ones are the ones that you hear a lot about in the news these days, especially with Neuralink. And with those, there is a surgery to implant electrodes either on the surface of the brain or kind of probing into the brain slightly. And they look a few different ways. So the Neuralink system kind of has these very, very thin filaments that a surgical robot threads into the brain in very specific locations for speech function or motor function or whatever they're trying to address. There's another company called Synchron that has what they call a stentrode. It's like a stent, basically, with electrodes embedded in it. They thread it in through a blood vessel up into the brain and then kind of expand it so that the electrodes are resting against the walls of the blood vessel, and then they can acquire the brain signal that way. There is a much better signal to noise ratio for the implanted ones, and there's a lot more you can do with them. That's part of the advantage. But I do think there's still a role for the non-implantable systems, and that's a lot of what the work that my research group has done has focused on. For non-implantable systems, you essentially, it's EEG. It's the same kind of technology that's used for looking at brain signals for like a sleep study or something like that, where you wear a cap with electrodes, or sometimes there's just individual electrodes, a couple of them held in a headband or affixed to the scalp with a certain kind of adhesive. Of course, that way, then they have to go through the hair and the skin and the skull and all of these layers that kind of affect the signal. And so you can't use a non-implantable BCI in the same way that you can use an implantable BCI.
2: But I can see the advantage that it's, as you say, it's less invasive. It's probably much easier just to get on with that. But again, these electrodes are just picking up the kind of electrical activity that represent your brain doing something. And you're then sort of interpreting that in some way as a typewriter, you say?
1: Yeah. So I'll start with the non-implantable systems first. The Most common type of non-implantable BCI system is known as the P300 speller. The P300 is a certain type of brain signal. It's called an event-related potential. So it's a brain signal or potential that happens after an event, a certain stimulus. And
2: a bit like an aha.
1: Exactly, an aha. And so in the P300 system, basically you're looking at a grid of letters on the screen, and rows and columns of that grid are being sort of flashed. So you might see the top row of all the letters is being flashed, and then there's a column that's being flashed. And you're kind of focusing your attention on one particular letter, and every time it flashes, either as part of a row or a column, your brain kind of goes, oh, that one. You kind of get that aha response. And so we have what's called a classifier, so an algorithm that can tries to learn the difference between what your brain does when it sees something not interesting. So when your letter isn't flashing and it's kind of like, nothing interesting's happening here. The difference between that and when your letter flashes and you have that aha response.
2: I mean, this reminds me of the way that Stephen Hawking famously typed out his messages, his thoughts. He was twitching a muscle, I think, when he saw the right letter. You're twitching a neuron, as it were.
1: Exactly. Like twitching a neuron, I think that's a good way to put it. Stephen Hawking had a little sensor that was mounted kind of on the edge of his glasses against his cheek, and he could twitch a little muscle in his cheek. And the computer presented options in a pretty similar way, flashing through rows and columns of a grid of letters on the screen. And when his letter was highlighted, he would twitch that little muscle in his cheek. So very, very similar.
2: I mean, I always imagined that to be very slow. Would this process be a lot quicker that you're working with?
1: So the non-implantable systems, no. It can be quicker than the kind of muscle twitch-based systems like Dr. Hawking used. And in fact, he was investigating BCI for himself toward the end of his life. But yeah, it is still a very slow way to communicate. Often the letters have to be presented several times because the system is kind of gathering evidence from multiple flashes and multiple brain responses to be really sure that, oh, okay, you wanted the A and not the B or the C.
2: But you're working with patients for whom even slow is better than not.
1: Exactly. Yeah, if your choice is between a slow way to communicate and no way to communicate, you're definitely going to choose the slow way. BCI, at least the non-implantable systems, it's never going to be fast enough to even come close to keeping up with natural speech like the way that we're talking now. That can be up to, 150, 200 words a minute. And with these systems, we're talking more like one or two words a minute.
2: I mean, you've come to this because you've seen the need, I presume.
1: Exactly. Yeah, as I mentioned, I worked with people with ALS at the beginning of my career, and there was a lot of things that we could offer them. The type of system that Dr. Hawking used with those muscle twitches. There's pretty advanced eye tracking now, where someone can have their entire body still and just move their eyes to make selections on a screen, and you can type messages that way. But in more advanced cases of ALS, people do lose even that eye function. And so I met a few folks along the way where unfortunately I had to tell them and their families that the technology that's out there really couldn't do anything for them. So when I had this opportunity to join a BCI research group, I kind of thought, oh, this is the next frontier. This is kind of filling in that gap for the people who don't have anything that works for them right now.
2: I mean, how close are you to the kind of system you want? Have you already rolled it out to people? Are you still trying to experiment? Are there things that aren't quite right yet?
1: Oh, there are definitely things that aren't quite right yet. Unfortunately, for the work that we've done, and this is true of a lot of non-implantable systems, it tends to work really, really well on people without disabilities in a controlled lab environment. And then you take it out to the home of someone with severe disabilities, and they've got other medical equipment in the room. Their dog's barking in the background. There's other things happening that can either impede the signal, or there is some evidence that the actual brain signals themselves can change in conditions such as ALS, that those brain signals don't look the same or act the same as in people without the condition. So we really haven't gotten it to work consistently well for the people who really need it. There have been some really exciting advances in the implantable space, though.
2: Yeah, tell me about.
1: Yeah, so the implantable systems, as I mentioned earlier, they have a much better signal-to-noise ratio. You don't have to go through all those layers of skin and bone and other stuff to get to the signals. So those systems are approaching the ability to essentially translate thought into speech. It's still with the user's intention. It's not just you kind of think something offhand and that's spoken out loud, but someone can imagine speaking and sort of intentionally imagine moving their mouth and tongue and trying to speak. And the computer can interpret those brain signals and classify them into computer-generated speech.
2: So that's very interesting. So that again comes back to this idea of, you know, typing with your fingers. To type with your fingers, you have to have the intention. The brain has to sort of send the instruction to your fingers to move this way and move that way. And I guess in the same way, when you're thinking about speaking, there are other neurons which are doing that thing of saying, okay, exhale now, rattle the voice box, move the mouth to shape it, and so on.
1: Exactly, exactly. And in ALS, for example, ALS is a disease that affects the motor neurons. So essentially the wires, if you will, that carry the messages from the brain to the muscles of the body to get it to actually do things. So the brain is still functioning. The brain is still able to attempt to send those signals to speech. It's just that the wires aren't working, so the messages don't get there and make the articulators move. It can't move your mouth and tongue. So if you have electrodes that are positioned in that area of the brain that's still trying to send those signals, you can pick those signals up. And then you just have to have the right algorithm to classify them and the right synthesized speech engine to put them out into the world.
2: Do you think in the future, I guess it would have to be at least a decade away, some of this technology may actually extend beyond those with disabilities to people who, I suppose, in a way, want to multitask even more, maybe flying a plane by thought or something like that? You know, that there are other ways this could be extended?
1: Oh, yeah. Oh, yeah. And in fact, there are definitely research groups that are working on other applications outside of the world of assistive technology for people with disabilities. And, you know, gaming is potentially going to be a big market.
2: I mean, I've certainly heard in the past that with all these technologies, the gaming market is the one to lock into because the returns are so huge that everyone else benefits if you can excite the gamers.
1: Oh, absolutely. Yeah. That then also opens up a world of entertainment for people with disabilities as well, and to have fun, to be creative. You know, there are BCI systems that have been developed to create music and art and other forms of creative expression. And I think all of that is just going to make our world richer.
2: Bets, thank you so much.
1: Thank you. It's been a pleasure to talk with you.
0: Betts Peters is a brain-computer interface researcher at Oregon Health and Science University and the treasurer of the Brain-Computer Interface Society. Well, Roland, if we look at the big picture of some of the ideas in this show, it leads us to merging with our tools. We've been talking about how humans have taken their internal ideas and pushed them out in various ways. Up to now, our tools have remained outside of our bodies. What do you think it means to integrate our brains with our computers? I mean, where does the machine end and the human start?
2: Well, I'm going to do this, Molly. Okay, so I've got an idea. I'm going to start typing it out on my keyboard. That is thoughts in the brain that then turn into muscular instructions that go down the hand into the fingers, and then it comes up on the screen as a set of words and so on. So,
0: but you don't have any wires in your head.
2: No,
0: you're
2: but
0: not
2: I think,
0: merging
2: I
0: with
2: think
0: your
2: it's such an interesting
0: machine.
2: Extension of what we're doing already, in a
0: right.
2: sense, that it's a more direct version. What I've heard, there was a really strange experiment I heard about years ago. When they were doing some of these brain interface works with monkeys, experimental monkeys at the times, and they were getting them to control a joystick, basically, to move a cursor on the screen, and they were recording the electrical brain patterns. And then at some point, they stopped controlling the cursor with the joystick, but just with the brain patterns. But partway through the experiment, they suddenly found that the monkeys stopped moving the joystick themselves, but the brain patterns were going on, and they were actually directly moving the cursor with their brains. And so even the monkeys could actually do this because it became instinctive. So I think it's, to extend that.
3: So the impulse is coming from the brain. The impulse is coming from the brain. In some ways, the interface is, it's not superfluous, but that's...
2: It gets shortcut.
3: It gets shortcut. It sounds like this is, we're on what is a very natural trajectory.
2: Yeah, I think it's very natural. It started with chiseling stones and grunting, and it's gone to sort of just plug in my brain.

This show would not be possible without the key inputs of senior producers Seth Shostak and Gary Niederhoff, assistant producers Shannon Rose Geary and Brian Edwards, and contributors Sikand Akpan and Roland Pease. I am the executive producer of Big Picture Science, Molly Bentley. The original music in the show is by Dewey DeLay and June Miyake. And this episode of Big Picture Science that looks at the technology that allows us to take our inner ideas and push them out is called Outside of Our Minds.

0: Some people won't give you the real talk on drugs, but it's time we know the facts. Fentanyl is killing people. It's a powerful opioid, often made illegally and commonly mixed with illicit drugs. 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Just 2 milligrams, about the size of a few grains of sand, can potentially be lethal. This isn't an ad to scare you, but it is an ad to make you think twice. Get the facts.
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Well, welcome back to another Sunday evening of all things jazz and funk and fusion here on 88.9 WOJB Jazz at OJB. Michael Pilhofer here, your host every Sunday, 6 to 9 o'clock. And we opened that set with a wonderful tune off of the album Kind of Brown. That's a Christian McBride recording with the tune Uncle James. Some great players on that album. Carl Allen on drums, Christian, of course, on bass, Eric Scott Reed on piano, and Steve Wilson joining them on saxophone with Warren Wolf Jr. on vibes on that tune. Next up after that, we heard the absolutely funky tune of I Know You Know off the album Esperanza, which is the acoustic bass phenom and vocalist composer extraordinaire Esperanza Spalding on that track. Playing on piano solo, Leo, if I'm going to pronounce this correctly, Genovese. We'll try that. We'll go with that for today. And then ending up last tune here, we heard from trumpet player Roy Hardgrove off of his Ear Food recording from 2008 with the tune I'm Not So Sure. On that also, you heard saxophonist Justin Robinson and piano player Gerald Clayton. Today's program, I don't really have a theme, so today's just going to be quote-unquote jazz in air quotes. We're going to get a really nice selection of some fusion stuff, which you already heard with that Esperanza Spalding recording, and some more sort of traditional swing, like that Uncle James tune or the Roy tune, and we're going to continue on here with Chris Potter on the tune The Source. Listening to Jazz at OJB.

Well, Working Backwards, one of my favorite songs off of the album Songbook. You heard Kenny Garrett with the tune Sing a Song of Song. Some great players joining Kenny on that album. Nat Reeves on bass, Jeff Tane Watts on drums, and the brilliant Kenny Kirkland on piano. Before that, and you've maybe heard me speak of this gentleman before, really such an underappreciated pianist. And if you hadn't heard that album, if you can believe that the person I'm referring to at that time, I think he was 19 when he recorded that tune. We just know him now as sort of this crooner, swing vocalist dude. But that was Harry Connick Jr. playing piano. And he is an absolutely stellar piano player. And I wish he did more of that, but I think the business sort of took him more in the direction. And obviously, he's a wonderful singer, but I just think he gets so underappreciated for his piano ability. And then opening that set, as we talked about, Chris Potter off the Gratitude album from 2001 with the tune The Source. We're going to be enjoying a whole bunch of different styles of quote-unquote, in air quotes, jazz today. And we're going to continue on here with one of my favorite sort of contemporary jazz ensembles called the Yellow Jackets. The tune Village Gate. You're listening to Jazz at OJB.

Well, I think you know by now that I've always had a soft spot for piano and piano trios. And that was a great album by pianist Fred Nardine off his Look Ahead album from 2019 with the tune Colors. Some great players. Drummer on that was Leon Parker, and double bass was Orr Barraquette, again joining Fred on that. Before that, we heard another piano trio. This is sort of an artist that I can't remember exactly how I came upon this trio, but really just love sort of more of the impressionistic approach of this group and his compositions. This was Aaron Parks off his Little Big recording from 2018 with the tune Good Morning. David Ginyard is probably the best way to pronounce that, on bass. Tommy Crane on drums. Greg Touhey, T-O-U-H-E-Y, Touhey on guitar. Boy, what is it with my pronunciation? I just feel bad when I don't get it right, but that's what I'm going to go with today. Greg Touhey on guitar, and then, of course, Aaron on piano. Opening that set off the Times Squared album from 2003, The Yellow Jackets, one of my favorite sort of fusion groups out there. Jimmy Haslip on bass, Marcus Baylor on drums, saxophonist Bob Mintzer, and piano player Russell Ferrante, with the tune Village Gate off of their Times Squared recording.

0: Well, that was a pretty hip collab before collabs were cool. This is a 1995 recording from vocalist extraordinaire Bobby McFerrin off his Bang Zoom album with the tune Remembrance. And the ensemble joining him was the group we heard just a second ago, the Yellow Jackets, backing up Bobby on that killer tune. Hope you enjoyed that one. So did I.
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